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Yes, I'm looking for a chick that only drinks lemonade. I haven't found one yet, but I've been told that a few was made. Now you know the type, and I know them too.

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0: That's my rooster. Rooster, that is.
1: Oh.
2: What's the matter, Lizzie?
1: You talking about that old mean thing in the backyard?
2: You talking about Red?
1: Yeah, I'm talking about
2: Shut
1: Red.
2: Shut up. Shut up. Don't
1: yes,
2: you call Paul. Red mean.
1: But, Paul.
2: Let me tell you about that rooster.
1: Yes, Paul.
2: I got a great big rooster runs in my backyard.
1: Tick, tick, tick, tick, tick,
2: I got a great big rooster that runs in my backyard.
1: Tick, tick, tick, tick, tick,
2: I bought that rooster when the times was hard.
1: Tick, tick, tick, tick, tick, tick,
2: says during the depression when you couldn't get eggs, he kept me safe but didn't have to beg. I got a great big rooster that runs in my backyard.
1: Tick, tick, tick, tick, tick, tick,
2: I bought that rooster when the times was hard.
1: Tick, tick, tick, tick, tick, tick,
2: Bled your head. Oh, yes.
1: Hey, Paul.
2: What you want, girl?
1: I want to tell you something a little later on.
2: A little later on?
1: Uh-huh.
2: Tell me now before I go to sleep.
1: Well, Paul, your foot's on fire.
2: What did you say?
1: I said your foot's on fire, Paul.
2: Which one? Shut up.
1: Yes, Paul.
2: Get me a bucket of water and cool my feet off. Ah, gone. Come here, Buster. You've been trying to tell me something all day. What you want?
3: Paul.
2: Yeah?
3: Little Jughead done fell in the well again.
2: Jughead fell in the well?
3: Mm-hmm.
2: I sure wished I wanted me a drink of water. I'd go out there and pull the bucket up. Can I tell you the children to shut up that fuss?
1: Yes, Paul.
2: Well, now, let me have to tell you no more.
1: Paul,
2: go help your brother Elijah down there. He's down there trying to get that possum out that. So go down and help your brother Elijah, I said. Ah, oh, come on now. Yeah. He's a big red rooster, he's mixed with striped green.
1: Tick, tick, tick, tick.
2: He's a big red rooster, he's mixed with striped green.
1: Tick, tick, tick, tick.
2: He's a pretty old thing, but he's old so doggone mean.
1: Tick, tick, tick, tick, tick, tick.
2: I bought that rooster when the times was hard.
1: Tick, tick, tick, tick, tick, tick, tick.
2: I bought that rooster when the times was hard.
1: Tick, tick, tick, tick, tick, tick.
2: In fact, I stole him out of Clem Williams' yard. Shut up that fuss.
1: Yes, Paul.
2: I'm gonna take that rooster to the county fair this year.
1: You think he gonna win, Paul?
2: He better win. If
1: what
2: he
1: you
2: don't,
1: mean, Paul?
2: I said he better win. If he don't, we'll have dumplings right after the fair. Give me that jug here.
1: Paul, I'm telling you.
2: Give me that jug
1: don't
2: here.
1: Don't speak
2: cut
1: too
2: out
1: much,
2: that
1: now, Paul.
2: Go ahead, Clem. Anything.
1: Don't speak too much.
2: All right.
1: Just...

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Some trees grow up and up and up, but don't touch the top. Cracks between their branches. Crown shyness. I guess we've grown up the same way too. And I'm too shy to reach across to you.

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1: From Feature Story News in New York, I'm Mitch McCann. U.S. President Donald Trump says if an agreement is reached with Iran in the coming days, he would like a number of Middle Eastern countries not yet party to the Abraham Accords to join. More than a dozen people are still missing after a building under construction in the Philippines collapsed. And the United Kingdom has recorded its hottest day in May ever, surpassing the previous record set way back in 1922.

You know, we're dealing with a very critical and crucial time. Most crucial and critical time that I've ever witnessed, being as young as I am, you know.

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Now, the educators, they call it ESP, positive thinking, right?

your stories. Two loaves of bread, two little fishes, five loaves of bread. Two little fishes, yeah, five loaves of bread. 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Now I want your brothers to dig where we're coming from. Set your mind right here.

Mind power. Mind. Mind power. What is what it is? What is what it is? It is what it is. It is what it is.

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my polyester. Run through the jungle, they shoulda never let her. 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Yeah, big art collector, silent investor, film director. 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

0: robot sound leaping at the startled man in Hades. God Mad is attacking him. Time looks up and he sees the danger too late. At the moment, the robot has swept up the form in his huge steel arm, tossed him out of the path with the plumbing steel arm. Dazed Man is being helped to his feet by two other robots. He looks at the mass of twisted wreckage and realizes the robot who saved his life.
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2: Mostly sunny today, with high temperatures reaching 86. Mostly cloudy overnight, with lows around 60 degrees. For Wednesday, partly sunny skies, with highs around 84. 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
1: From Feature Story News in New York, I'm Mitch McCann. U.S. President Donald Trump says if an agreement is reached with Iran in the coming days, he would like a number of Middle Eastern countries not yet party to the Abraham Accords to join. More than a dozen people are still missing after a building under construction in the Philippines collapsed. And the United Kingdom has recorded its hottest day in May ever, surpassing the previous record set way back in 1922.

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1: Mostly sunny today, with high temperatures reaching 86. Mostly cloudy overnight, with lows around 60 degrees. For Wednesday, partly sunny skies, with highs around 84. 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

0: take care. Toodaloo. Bye, then. Bye for now, then. Bye.
1: Later.
0: Bye. Cheerio. Bye.
1: Bye-bye.
0: Bye.
2: See ya.
0: Bye.
3: Bye.
0: Bye. Bye.

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Hein? Hein? Hein? 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
1: From Feature Story News in New Delhi, I'm Ishan Garg. Foreign ministers of the Quad grouping, which includes India, Japan, Australia and the US, are meeting in New Delhi, with energy and maritime security at the top of the agenda. Iran's top negotiators have arrived in the Gulf state of Qatar for further talks on the emerging peace agreement with the United States, even as it remains unclear how much progress has been made. The UK has recorded its hottest May Day ever, surpassing the previous record set in 1922. From bureaus worldwide, this is FSN.

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Neon lady, beauties that which obeys.

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And give a medal to replace the sun. Of Mrs. Annie Johnson.

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1: Hi, I'm Brian DeShazer, director of the Pacifica Radio Archives, and welcome to From the Vault, our weekly series that takes the history out of the oldest and largest collections of public radio programming in the United States and puts it back on the radio. On this week's From the Vault, we feature a 1971 program that profiles the Rock and Roll Hall of Fame caliber all-female rock group, Fanny, who David Bowie said in a 1999 Rolling Stone magazine interview, quote, "One of the most important female rock bands in American rock has been buried without a trace, and that is Fanny. They were one of the finest rock bands of their time in about 1973. They were extraordinary. They're as important as anybody else who's ever been, ever. It just wasn't their time. Revivify Fanny, and I will feel that my work is done," end quote. That was David Bowie. Well, the Pacifica Radio Archives agrees with David Bowie, so we've done our work to revivify Fanny in our own way.

best that anyone could say to us back then was not bad for chicks. But hey, it was so much fun. So once people were convinced, and then they're in front of us jumping up and down and their eyes are burning with some sort of a joy and we're all dancing together, well, I mean, you know, that was the payoff, and it happened over and over again. And it only got bigger once we got to Hollywood and, you know, convinced all the guys in the industry, and then now the bands who were there, and they were all like, what? You know, and then going out into the world and playing all over the country and in Europe and recording at the Beatles studio, you know, and actually seeing how all of the staff loved us, the engineers loved us, we knew the Beatles loved us, you know, so on and so forth. It just kept growing exponentially. You know, once you crash through that barrier, being an all-girl band meant a lot. And, you know, we weren't feminists then. I mean, we didn't know what a feminist was or what the feminism movement was. I mean, I learned all that later, but definitely you could feel that it was important.

0: The core of the group Fanny are two sisters, June and Jean Millington, born in the Philippines of an American Anglo father and a Filipina mother. The family relocated to California in 1961 when the sisters were beginning their journey in the music industry. The band Fanny would settle on June Millington on vocals and guitar, Jean Millington on vocals and bass guitar, Alice DeBurr on drums, and Nikki Barkley on piano, keys, and organ. Before we get to the 1971 program, here is singer and guitarist June Millington to recount her experience growing up in the Philippines and the importance of a maternal family core from an interview from September 11th, 2014 by co-producer From the Vault, Mark Torres.
1: Well, a couple of things leap to mind. One is it was right after World War II, and I got the stories handed down to me, quite viscerally. It was immediate. It had just happened. But I got it from both sides. My dad had been a graduate of Annapolis. He was from Burlington, Vermont, and he'd seen action in the Pacific Theater. He was on a ship that had been sunk, and there were a lot of harrowing stories that he told me when I was like 5 or 6, or starting around then. And believe me, it was, it scared me. And from my mother's family, they just endured the Japanese occupation, and I could see, still the bomb craters in Manila and the intramuros, the wall that the Spaniards had built, who were also oppressors. So I was getting that handed down to me and understanding that a lot of terrible things had just happened. But at the same time, I was the first girl born to my family, my mom's family, after the war. So there was definitely a feeling of jubilation around that. And without their telling me specifically, I knew I was special in that way. So that's a special feeling from my family. I would say it sustained me through the years of confusion around being bicultural and biracial.
2: The women in your family were hugely important to you. You posted a picture of a huge lineup of the female members of your family, and you were there in the arms of somebody, and your mom was in the picture, and a whole...
1: Yeah, it was my mom, her sisters, my aunts, and also her aunts, so they're all my great aunts also, and they were in a line, and I'm being held up in the middle, and it looks as if I'm actually have a mudra I've got a mudra position with my hands, which is pretty incredible. I'm sitting up, I'm alert. I had to be under 1 year. I mean, I was a baby, and I'm sitting up, and I'm looking right at the camera, and I've got this mudra an expression on my face and hands. It really makes me feel good seeing that photo, because I understand a lot of things looking at it, and a lot of it is almost an instinctual feeling.
2: Did you feel there was an important support structure from the women in your life from that early age?
1: Yeah, definitely. And not only that, since the Filipino culture is basically matrilocal, my dad moved into my grandmother and grandfather's compound. So I grew up with them. And the feeling, underlying feeling that women actually hold a lot of power in Philippine culture is really important to me. And they demonstrated that to me in many, many ways.
2: You guys have, and the whole band had this, but could you talk a little bit about the chemistry between you and your sister?
1: Well, imagine two little half Filipina, half Vermontian girls sitting in front of a radio in the Philippines in the 50s, totally absorbed, and listening for their favorite songs, which you had to wait for, and in between trying to play what they heard. And these girls only know about 4 chords, but they're working those 4 chords, and they hear them appear over and over again in songs. And while they're learning those songs, they're singing. And they're learning about melodies, and they're learning about what it is that they love that is actually contained in these chords and these melodies. So they're putting it in their bodies, and they're loving it.

0: Again, here is June Millington.
1: You know, I mean, the Philippine culture is so musical anyway. But what happened was that musicality, we started to step out of ourselves to actually share that with the community and then the world. And basically, I mean, there's two things. One is that I kind of feel like it's a kind of a manifest rock and roll destiny because we kind of had to do it, but breaking out of being shy and breaking out of social constraints was, you know, kind of the big impediment that we had to work through, although it wasn't so hard once, you know, we felt the joy. And the other thing is that my mom took us to the YWCA in Sacramento just to introduce us to some form of community and take piano. Well, I did play piano when I was six to eight, swimming lessons. But there was a group of women there who were basically a social sewing circle who sewed every week and sold their what they made and donated their proceeds to, like, causes. And we became one of their causes once they saw us and heard us play acoustic guitars. I'd heard an acoustic guitar just before coming over from Manila. I was 13 and was just, like, smitten. I can't even describe it. It completely blew my mind, and you know, not only fascinated but consumed me and Gene as well. So we embarked on music as our lifeline and our way to communicate with the world, starting just at school. So I wrote a song called Miss Wallflower 62. It was the second song I ever wrote. So we moved here in 61. There we are in Sacramento, California, and in early 62, we play at the Variety Show with two other girls with a song that I had written, and the response was electric, both in the kids at school and to me and Gene, because now they started to talk to us. They complimented me on the song. We couldn't believe it. So that was definitely what saved us and has been our pathway, our lifeline, our way of communication with the world, and we broke through all sorts of barriers through that.
0: That was June Millington from an interview conducted by Mark Torres, co-producer of From the Vault, on September 11th, 2014, as we told her about this 1971 program we restored thanks to a grant from the National Historical Publications and Records Commission at the National Archives, part of a project restoring 2,000 recordings from our collection. And now here is that restored 1971 program called Fanny, an interview with Gina Blumenfeld, recently preserved thanks to that NHPRC grant.

0: This is Gina Blumenfeld at KPFK Radio, and we're talking with June Millington, Jean Millington, Nikki Barclay, and Alice DeBurr. They're all members of a new all-woman rock group, Fanny. They've just put out their first album. Why don't we begin with some individual introductions and some background from each of you. Why don't you start, Alice?
1: Okay, I'm from the Midwest, Iowa, and I started drumming in school in second grade. And I went through high school in band, and I got a set, which is like what is used in a rock group, right? when I was a junior, and I've been playing drums since then. I came out to California in 1967, the end of 1967, and I met June and Jean, and have off and on been playing with them since then. That's about it.
0: What's some of your musical experience then since 1967? What kind of work have you been doing?
1: For the first couple of years, we played clubs and college nightclubs and stuff up in the Northwest, mainly. Then we spent a year in San Francisco doing high school things on the weekend. And then we came to L.A. to get it together to record.
0: We'll talk more about this in a little while, but during that period of time when the three of you were playing together, were you treated as somewhat of an oddity for being an all-women's group, or did people accept your music right off?
1: Well, it's always been, you're good for girls, or you're for girls, you know, but now we're accepted pretty much now. It doesn't really have that much to do with it. We're just musicians.
0: Okay, how about you, Nikki?
2: Well, if anybody's read Uncle Tom's Cabin, I kind of empathize with Topsy. That's my quote. I just grew. So I've been in L.A. for about 2.5-3 years. And we always had a piano kicking around my house when I was a little kid, but I never really had any interest in it until Sgt. Pepper's came out. And the first song I really got into playing was Fixing a Hole from the Sgt. Pepper's album. So I just kind of played to myself, and it was really a trip to get a gig playing as a pianist in a band, because when I was playing for myself, all I had to do was play in C and F and G and the easy keys. I was just amusing myself. So when I came to California, my first professional gig was about a year and a half ago. It was a group, it was just a bar band around Canoga Park. And I hadn't done any piano work with anyone before that. I'd done like some work as a singer. I've been singing in bands ever since I was about 12. But when I met the girls, like I hadn't really played piano with the group that much, and I hadn't played organ at all. I'd put down on my application that I was an organist so I could get grease in on a job, you know. And the first time they introduced me to the organ, I was terrified. I had to kind of sneak up behind it when nobody was watching, you know, get used to it. But I've been with them for about a year, since last January. And I've done like a lot of work on the side. I've done sessions. Like I was with Mad Dogs and Englishmen. I was in that group for a while, Joe Cocker's band. And I've done singing for Ed Davis and Johnny Rivers, and like some piano work for Barbra Streisand. Well, we've all done work for Streisand. But mostly it's just been with this group that I've devoted my energies.
0: How about you, Jean?
3: Well, June and I are from Sacramento. That's where we grew up. Oh, well.
2: High school.
0: Go ahead.
3: And I've been playing bass since I was about 15 or 16. I mean, I've been playing about 5.5 years. And when we first started, it was just for fun. I mean, it was just a good thing to do. And then we just gradually just got into doing it professionally. We started right after I graduated from high school. We had a chance to go up to Canada and play up there, and we said, well, why not? So we just went ahead and did it, and that was when we moved out of the house, but we didn't know it at the time. And then we just moved down to San Francisco and supported ourselves and played around, and then we came to L.A.
0: How about you, June? What instrument do you play, first of all?
4: I play guitar.
0: Mm-hmm.
4: Yeah, and like Junie said, we started playing when we were in high school in Sacramento, and I went to college for a little while. I went to UC Davis and to Berkeley, and the same thing with playing with Jeannie and Alice, basically, you know, doing all the gigs.
0: Mm-hmm.
4: We played almost every weekend for years.
0: Well, this is a question that I want to direct to Jeannie and to Alice, and that's it's a pretty common thing for women to play such instruments as piano and guitar, but it's much more unusual to meet women who play the drums or play bass.
1: Yeah. Nikki disagrees with that because in the last 6 months or so, we've met like about 4 or 5 chick drummers.
2: And heard about that more.
1: Like, you know, in L.A. and everything.
3: Actually, I think...
4: But that's just in L.A. If you went all over the country, I bet you you'd find a lot more chicks who play guitar and piano.
2: Well, I don't know. To me, like, of all the 4 instruments in the group, lead guitar is the least accepted one for a woman to play, because I've always viewed it, and a lot of people I talk to have, as a male sexual role in rock. It's an extremely male thing. And the fact that
3: that's
2: Jen's doing
3: that...
2: That's
3: true. Yeah, you know, lead guitar is a lot more specialized than just regular guitar.
2: Yeah. Yeah.
0: Do people not expect you to be able to play as well?
2: They
0: as
2: always
0: well.
2: Not expect us.
0: They always kind of indulge you or are kind of condescending?
2: No. When we walk out on stage, after we're done with the first number, they shut up.
0: Oh, right.
3: Usually.
0: What was it like growing up in the Midwest and learning how to play drums, Alice?
1: It's a great place to raise children. I wouldn't want to live there now. I mean, it's beautiful. It's got clean air and there's a lot of green and freshness to it.
2: When's the last time you were back?
1: But Thanksgiving. And I'm glad I grew up there, because then when I came to California, I don't know, people in California seem to go so much faster and they live so much faster. They try more things. They get into more things. And I'm kind of glad that I was brought up in a straight thing so that I could come out here and be maybe a little bit inhibited, so I wouldn't just kind of, you know, go overboard too much. But I'm glad I was brought up where I was. I'm glad I'm in California now. But.
0: Okay, well, what's the significance of the name of your group?
2: It came out of his grandmother's name. That's where.
3: That wasn't why.
2: Well, it was incidental. No, yeah. It was just like, everybody was throwing out names.
3: Mm-hmm. We were trying to find a name that was short and to the point and people would remember once you said it. And, of course, when you say Fanny, they go, what? Mm-hmm. Excuse me, say that again.
0: Right. I see. Okay. How would you describe your music in the context of, like, the other rock groups?
2: Electric, period. I wouldn't even try to classify it, because to me that's one of the biggest problems that rock has been going through ever since the Beatles split up. And that's that everybody is in one field, and no one has had, I don't know whether it's the nerve or the talent or the scope or what, but no one seems to want to branch out musically anymore. And I think that we try to cover as many musical forms as we can.

0: individually and as a group, who and what has influenced your music most?
1: I don't think you can really say who or what has influenced the most. Because each of us has been influenced.
2: Yeah, but I think it's a group. You'd have to say the Stones for our performing values.
1: I wouldn't say so at all.
2: Yeah, I think so.
1: Maybe for you, but not for me. Because I've never really watched and followed the Stones that much. I've only occasionally listened to them.
2: It's made a big difference in the rhythm section.
3: Performing-wise, I think it's, we're just ourselves. I think listening to the Stones and Procol Harum and the Beatles has given me, like, a lot of different insights and things into different drum things that I can do. But I don't think, you know, in the performing of actually, you know, giving it across to the people, I've been influenced by watching anybody.
2: Well, I was thinking more in terms of listening myself.
3: Yeah.
1: Actually, I guess I've listened a lot to Sly Stone, the bass player from Sly Stone, and also Paul McCartney. But I listen to everything. I listen to the radio all the time, you know, and try to hear what the new things are. A lot of it isn't. Right. But still.
3: Same old stuff.
0: Well, another question. Few women have made it big in the rock music scene in the 60s besides, like, single women singers such as Janis and Grace Slick. So none that I know of have made it as musicians. What do you attribute this to? Like,
3: couldn't play.
2: Yeah.
3: Obviously.
0: You think that's all there was to it?
1: Well, I think it's because women really weren't into playing instruments. I mean, like, we're like some of the first girls who did start learning how to play, like, 5 years ago, and there are going to be a lot more girls after us. I can say that.
2: That's what we're here for.
1: Yeah.
2: Among other things.
0: I get from what you're saying that you really feel that you're the beginning of a new trend and not an oddity or a novelty.
2: Oh, no.
1: Because there were a lot of girls' groups that were playing, but, you know, it's pretty hard. One thing, you know, like, even they say, well, there's not that much discrimination or whatever. It's just like a built-in thing. Like, I know from just my own experience from playing guitar, like, it's not as easy, like, in the beginning, you know, like, to go to jam sessions when, you know, all the people at the jam sessions are guys. You know, like, girls don't, as a rule, get together. And so it's not quite as easy. It never was quite as easy for me to, but that might be because I never played in a group where there were, like, two or three guys.
2: I don't know. To me, one of the main reasons that girls' groups have never made it isn't even because they couldn't play, it's because they wouldn't learn how to play. It's the stuff they were playing. Girls traditionally not supposed to do anything that's gutsy and self-expressive, you know? And that's a tradition that I'd have to say, like, if you're going to start touching on women's liberation, that we individually, without thinking about it, have been liberated all our lives because we've always felt free to get into whatever kind of dirty muck we wanted to, you know? And that's the biggest thing that's held the girls' band back. Like, even June and Jeannie and Alice, when they used to be in a girls' group, played primarily Motown and light Beatles cuts, you know, and didn't get into... I wouldn't call us a hard rock group, like a lot of reviewers have been getting into, but we are a much more driving rock group than women have ever been allowed by the idiom to be.
4: 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And now back to the program.
0: Well, that brings me to another pretty important question, and it refers back to an article. I don't know whether you've seen it, but there was an article in a woman's newspaper in New York City, a women's liberation newspaper, and the article was called Cock Culture. And the article basically said that the whole rock superstar thing was built on a macho sex symbol,
2: I love it.
0: Type of thing. Now, do you think a women's group can make it in that context, or
3: definitely.
0: Do they have to build their own context?
3: Yeah.
2: I don't want to break down the context. I just want to make it within
3: it. I think that there's, within Fanny, there's something that's going to appeal to every chick, teeny bopper. I hope. You know, I don't think any one of us, we're not alike in any way, I don't think.
1: Jenny and I are alike in some way.
0: Well, your sister.
3: Well, your sister, right. Right, but I think as far as, you know, being like a male sexual thing, there's going to be a female sexual thing, you know, if it's If it's going to be basically a sexual thing, it's going to be female, because we're not male. So it's got to be us.
2: You noticed, finally.
1: Discrimination.
3: Right.
0: Well, it's very clear in your music that there's a good musicianship. I think that, you know, anyone who listens to your work would say that it sounds good, you know. But it also sounds different from male rock groups. Mm-hmm. I think that that's true.
3: Mm-hmm. Yeah.
0: How would you describe that difference?
2: Well, there's a couple of basic, you know, unavoidable facts. One of the things is that the general sound of our music is somewhat higher, somewhat, I won't say more trebly, but just in terms of the fact that we as girls have to sing three or four keys higher than men, and that brings our music up, and that gives a different color to the sound. Yeah. Also, the fact that there is a female vocal over this track is something new to people, because I think people, until they see us perform live, are going to have a hard time relating to the truth of the matter, that we actually played the instruments, that it's not a women's singing group over a male track.
1: Right, because usually if you have a female singer singing over a band, I don't know, it doesn't have that much of a group sound. I mean, the instrumentation, you can kind of tell it's like put together by somebody or a central force. It just sounds incongruous for us to be singing with our tracks, I think.
2: Mm-hmm. Mm-hmm. It'll take a while for people to get used to that.
0: What do some of the other groups that, let's say, you've played on the same bill with, what do they think of you before and after they hear you?
1: Well, a lot of them have been really, really pretty friendly at the beginning, yeah. But they all come out with respect in their eyes. I mean, once they see us play, they realize we're not in it just because we're chicks and that's a gimmick, you know.
0: I think that that's probably one of the hardest things to deal with, people assuming in the beginning that this is just some kind of gimmick, right?
1: Right, for sure. Because it's happened before.
3: Surprisingly enough, though, like, we've been playing at the Whiskey here 8 or 9 times,
2: ten,
3: off and on.
2: We're going on 10 now, I believe.
3: Mm. Well, anyhow, and the musicians that have come in to see us, like Chicago and some of the guys in PG&E.
2: My family.
1: Blues Image.
3: Blues Image, some of the Cocker people, you know, and they all come in, and I don't know what they expect, but if they come up to the dressing room to talk to us afterwards, they're really pleased and really excited about the sound. Chicago especially has asked us to play, you know, like they're having a private party for them at the Whiskey, and they asked us to play on the bill, which I thought was quite a compliment.
2: Yeah.
3: You know.
1: Leon asked us to play 3 dates with them in June.
2: Yeah.
3: At the Forum.
2: Well, yeah, that was really a trip, because a lot of what I play, a lot of the influence on my style, I learned from listening to Leon from the months that we were together, from knowing him. And like, he'd never heard our group before, and he just knew we existed. And I was really nervous about having him hear us, because I respect him a lot. And, you know, he's like, not intentionally, but he's like my teacher, because I've learned a lot from his music. And he and a whole bunch of the people that played in Mad Dogs just showed up by surprise one night when we were playing at the Whiskey. And afterwards, you know, we were really shocked when we were there, and I was really worried about the reaction. And everybody, like, each person in the group came on to a different member of our group, like, really thought that each one of us was fantastic. And the first thing Leon said when we got off and went down to say hi to him was, "You girls sure are going to make a lot of money." I thought was, you know,
1: in his own,
2: it's a compliment
1: way.
2: In his own way, yeah. And then he asked us to do those gigs. And I'm really, you know, I have to say I'm really honored by that. That's like bringing it all home again, you know, to the people that I learned from.
0: A lot of female rock stars, the singers, have said things that, like, that they've modeled their sound after, like, other women. Let's say, like, Janis used to talk a lot about Billie Holiday. Mm-hmm. You don't have any models to follow at all.
1: Not really.
2: No.
1: I mean, we just listen to different people, mm-hmm. but then the sound that comes out is whatever we play.
3: I've never heard another chick drummer that I'd want to learn anything from.
2: I'd say, like, if anybody influenced my singing, it would be Bob Moseley. He used to be the old bass player with Moby Grape.
1: Oh, he's great.
2: Yeah, he's about the only person that ever had any effect on me.
0: But there have never been any kind of female models for you at all?
1: Not really, because I don't really think we can sound like anybody.
5: Yeah, I was going to say, Matt, with my voice, you know, I couldn't really model myself after any. Because most of the singers who've made it, you know, chicks have pretty strong voices, I think.
2: No, that's not it. It's a whole, I think that any any one of us has or is on the way to having as strong a voice as the major female contemporary singers now. I'm not talking about Ella Fitzgerald, say.
1: But, how about Janis or something like that?
2: To me, like, I think our sound is really unique because we have a different approach. Normally, even out of rock, a girl singer, I feel, I hate to use the adjective, but has a simpering approach to music, you know. It's an extremely, you know, baby, please make me, you know, and kind of whining, kind of gasping approach to singing, you know, and that's nothing like we do.
0: That's also because they can't relate to playing an instrument. Like, when we play, I mean, we have to both play and sing, and that makes a great deal of difference, I think.
6: Do any of you have any type of personal experiences you'd like to recount about situations where you'd come up against, you know, like people's prejudices against yourself as a woman and as a musician?
1: There's so many things that happen, you know. It just goes by so fast.
3: I could say when Jeannie and I did a session with John Simon and Leon Russell for John Simon's solo album, and I went into that really paranoid about my drumming and not really having that much confidence in it. I think it shows up on the album, but
0: we didn't even know who they were at the time, even.
3: Yeah, really. Mm-hmm. Leon Russell?
2: He was just a guy that came down into the basement and jammed with
3: some stoned-out freak playing guitar. But they weren't, you know, being prejudiced or anything. But I think it was more in my own head. I think a lot of the times when we do feel, or when I feel somebody is, you know, saying, oh, well, you're good for a chick, I think a lot of the time it is in my own head, you know.
6: So you think that, like, one of the biggest battles for you is to get it out of your head that because you're a woman, you can't
3: play
6: drums?
3: That was one of the biggest battles. I've got a lot of confidence in myself now. I think I could drum with just about anybody and feel comfortable at it.
2: Personally, you know, it's like, it's just never even crossed my mind that, you know, the terms woman and musician couldn't be simultaneous, couldn't be, you know. I mean, I've never even thought of myself as a girl musician. I just thought, well, you know, here I am, I'm me, and I play piano, and every once in a while I look down, look at a parrot bouncing around, and I say, you know, gosh darn, you know, and go on. I mean, if I ever had any, like, it shocked me occasionally. Like, the first time that I met the people from Mad Dogs, Joe Cocker had just gotten into town with Chris Stanton, who used to play piano in the Grease Band for him, and I was over Leon's that night, and we all just kind of got down into his studio in the basement and started jamming, and it just didn't occur to me that I was the only woman in the room playing an instrument. I was on piano and Chris was on organ, but I found out about 3 or 4 days later that all the girls in the household had chewed out the guys for not complimenting me because they said, well, a woman's never really been in that position before and she probably felt awful. And it came as a shock that they thought that I would be nervous about being a chick and a musician.
6: Jeannie and June, you grew up, or you went to high school in Sacramento, right?
1: Mm-hmm.
6: Now, as sisters who were musicians growing up in a place like Sacramento, did you have any particular problems yourselves? Did people think you were sort of weird in high school?
1: Well, they did before we even started playing. Well, nobody ever really knew exactly what we did. Because we were both very studious in high school, so we were kind of, well, June and Jean, the bookworms, you know. And they didn't really know that we were into playing every weekend and going around. So it was kind of nice because, I mean, at first I used to feel really left out because all the chicks were going out to basketball games. And I mean, I never went to one prom in high school. I was never even asked.
2: Oh, you used to have fun. No, we used to go bust them up.
1: But they didn't know. They just didn't know what I was doing on weekends. And it was out of sight because we were meeting a lot of people and doing a lot of things that you normally don't do until you're, like, out of high school or in college or have your own job or whatever. So it was cool.
5: I just flashed on one experience that we had. Playing when Alice was with us, we used to play at Fort Ord for a couple of thousand guys who were just out of boot camp and just like the next day ready to be sent to Vietnam, and we'd play at this big hall, and that's unreal playing for those
1: guys.
5: That
1: was totally
5: really, it's, I mean, you know, knowing that those guys were leaving like the next day or the next couple of days, and those guys just absolutely were out
1: went out of their minds. I mean, I don't even know how to explain. They just went crazy.
0: We played for 4 hours and, you know, stomping, whistling, clapping, you know,
1: everything
0: notes on stage.
1: You just move. I just play a chord and they just start screaming and guys would be trying to run up on stage.
2: Well, you guys used to dress in micro miniskirts.
1: Yeah, that's true.
3: We had a chick at the time who was doing our equipment in... She was kind of a big chick. She was like about 5'10", 5'11", and kind of husky, I guess. She walked out on stage to turn the organ on before, and she got all kinds of whistles and catcalls.
2: It was great.
0: But it was a great ego thing for us.
1: Not only that, but it was nice to know, to really see those guys let go, because they don't get to let go at all, you know. And then when we come on, at least they get to... You know, for 4 hours, they get to shot, you know, kind of have a good time, you know. And so that's a really good feeling. So we'd try to talk to them as much as possible and give them a good time, you know. But that was crazy, God.
2: Yeah, that was back in the days when their band was chock full of all sorts of girls who didn't do anything much but dance around. And they played a couple notes every now and then. I was, like, raised, I grew up not only with rock and roll, but I grew up in what would be considered in any age the beat culture. So I was always around it. You know, like, I have been so far away from the straight world all my life that, you know, I guess it wouldn't have affected me. I probably would have gone into music or poetry or something like a combination of the two anyway.
0: Mm-hmm. Well, actually, I think a lot of the reason that June and I went into music was because we were, well, when we came over from the Philippines, which is where we were born, we had all the kids in the school, like, had grown up in cliques, and so we were pretty much outsiders, and we had been turned on to playing guitars in the Philippines. So actually, a lot of the reason we turned to music was because it was one way of expressing ourselves that we weren't allowed any other socially or whatever.
3: Yeah.
0: It was really a good release and outlet for us.
6: I notice on your album that you've all written most of the songs on it, too. Not only do you play and sing, but you also write your own songs. How do you get your ideas for your songs, and how do you put
3: them
6: together?
3: How does anybody? You know, just an experience or just something that you flash on?
2: With me, like, quite often I'll come up with not so much as a catchphrase, but, like, just someone will say a sentence and I'll flash on it. Like that old proverb about changing horses in midstream. Mm-hmm. I was over at our producer's house, at Richard Perry's house, and I was banging away on the piano and I just started to knock out a tune and I flashed on the phrase at the same time, so I started to write the song. And it'll just happen like that. Like, I was, one of our new songs, which isn't on the album, like about at least 50% of the material that we do hasn't been recorded yet, of our own originals, you know. I was just thinking about some friends of mine, and I was thinking, well, I've never known a person like you, so I wrote a song called A Person Like You, and it's all about, it goes about, you know, you're not the kind of friend I'd like to take home to my mother, and things like that, you know. They just come, ideas just come.
6: Well, I'm particularly interested in the first cut of yours that I heard, which was Conversation with a Cop, that mm-hmm. has been played on the radio a lot. And that just blew my mind, because that's L.A. to me.
2: Mm-hmm. Uh-huh. Yeah, that's odd, since I'm not originally from L.A. That song, if I told the actual history, it would be terribly boring, because it sounds like I was running around one night, you know, holding or something, and somebody put the, you know, their hooks on me. But actually, I wrote the song long before I met the group. I had written it way back when I was a raving Joe Cocker freak, before I knew any of the people that I worked with or anything. And my parents were going to ship our dog out to L.A., and they were going to come visit. Like, I'd really missed him. I'd been living out here for about a year. And I was just thinking, while we were living in this apartment, where am I going to walk my dog? And we were in Pasadena at the time. And the cops are really, you know, they're kind of heavy around there, because there's a lot of rich neighborhoods. We were on the fringe of San Marino, which is, you know, ultra posh. And if you take a walk at night, you know, that's it. You know, you can just be innocently walking around, and you're immediately, you know, you're a danger to the national defense, you know.

0: The first time I played your album, there were some men around, and they commented on your drumming. You know, they couldn't believe that a woman could be so powerful. And then everybody was checking out your arms to see if you had muscles.
1: No, but I have calluses. And my hands are in really good shape now. I used to have, like, blisters and calluses, and I still do on all my fingers, That's when I was pounding.
2: I've got bruises on my knees from jumping up and down the piano all the time.
1: Right. Well, I like my drumming after we recorded the album a lot better than, like, what's on the album doesn't really flesh me out that much. I realize that people who haven't heard us live or people who don't really get into music that much are going to be fleshed out by it, but I'm not that proud of it.
3: Yeah. Being women does have a few physical limitations. Like, for instance, Alice really had to drum a long time and build up her endurance, you know, whereas a guy usually has enough strength to do that. Like, when I first started playing a Fender bass, my hands just aren't as big as a guy's, and so when I first started playing the Fender, it took me about 3 months to get to the point where I could move as fast as I wanted to. Yeah. And in the meantime, my hand was going through all sorts of changes. My hand used to fall asleep. I'd sit down and fall asleep, and the nerves were so shot.
2: It's also quite a hassle to walk on stage and play a whole set with your monthly cramps.
1: Yeah.
2: That's one bad disadvantage.
1: We never seem to hit that time of the month at the same time.
3: Yeah. Uh-huh. But we never have to worry about going to the army either.
1: Right.
0: Yeah, but you're really living proof that, at least with practice, that women can do just as well as men. And go ahead.
4: Like, when I first, you know, had to start playing lead guitar, I mean, it really took me a long time to stretch. I remember one time Dave Mason came over to the basement about a year ago, and he picked up my guitar, and I was watching him play, and I just couldn't believe it. It just looked so easy, and he'd be stretching those strings. I was freaking out. I was saying, you know, what gauge are you using on those strings, you know? I have kind of weak, weak fingers.
2: June's
4: kind of a little bird.
2: Yeah.
4: So I had to spend a lot of time just tugging at the strings to get my hands to build up the muscle. I mean, there's no muscles there. I mean, you know.
2: I'd like to point out that men have to practice too. I know he said, you know, with practice we can be as good as men.
0: Oh, I'm sorry I said that.
2: That's cool. I just wanted the listening audience to know that they don't come out of the womb playing.
4: But I think some guys, you know. Like, Lowell, he's got such powerful hands.
2: Well, he's clinically insane.
4: Lowell is a guitarist from Little Feet, is another group that's on Reprise. And he's got really strong hands, and he can move so fast and really, you know.
3: Well, I have to say,
4: I like to think that's why, you know, he's got together.
3: He is a guitarist who's inspired you a lot.
4: Yeah.
3: Lowell George. Yeah. He plays some of the best bottleneck guitar. It's really good. June's been getting into that lately. She goes on trips where she listens to Taj Mahal for a long time, and Robert Johnson, and we hear little sounds at 2 o'clock in the morning. Yeah, I always knew that we'd be able to play music where we could know exactly what was going on and have it really feel good, but when it finally happened, and I got goosebumps from playing with my own group, I mean, that was it. That was really an ultimate experience. Mm-hmm. I couldn't believe it.
2: Here.
3: I really couldn't believe it.
1: It really turns me on to play drums behind, you know, sometimes, the music that
3: we just
1: play.
3: The other night when we were playing, June was doing a lead, and I just,
4: what was that? What was that?
2: At the factory.
3: Yeah, at the factory, you were playing a lead and a badge, and I just got goose pimples all over.

0: Maybe, you know, we should talk about our live performance and the trouble we have, you know, sound
1: with
0: problems
1: equipment.
0: And audience. Yeah, because we are an extremely, like, I was flashing on that last night, there's only, like, about two or three other bands around that are as difficult in the rock field to amplify properly as we are, and that's the band in Procol Harum. Because what we like to do is play at fairly low volumes on stage and mic everything. And we give PA people a hell of a time because we have like eight microphones going through. We have a mic on the guitar because Junior's is a fairly small amp for to get a good tone. And we have three piano monitors so everybody can hear what I'm playing. We mic that. And we have four people singing. And it's really a whole trip. We have run, we've made so many sound people hate us. I mean, we're going to leave a little trail across the country of sound companies that don't want to have anything to do with it.
1: That works really well when you're playing places like the Whiskey and the Factory. But then when we get to places like where
0: the
1: we played Saturday night, and all of a sudden I had to bang after, you know.
2: You played at the Forum?
0: Oh, no, we're going to, with Leon. Oh, no, we played at this ungodly gymnasium. I mean, it's like, we do one song where Alice starts the introduction with a drum beat, and I come in with piano, and I could not for the life of me tell which beat was Alice's, which beat was echoing.
3: But as we were singing, our vocals were coming back out of sync.
0: Yeah.
3: They were, you know, resounding through the hallway coming back, and that's really strange.
0: People got off on it anyway. It was amazing. It was really amazing. I think, like, it's a real advantage, even though it's tough on the PA systems, to play quietly, to hear what you're doing, because, like, I don't really care for bands that are on a power trip. I don't, you know, go for the bands that have to nail their drums down to the stage and leave
3: but
0: all the nails.
3: But we do have to admit that we did get pretty loud at times.
0: Yeah.
3: But we've had a lot of, when we were going through all that, we used to play, we had to teach ourselves how to play a lot more simply, because that's really where it is, playing simply. And I guess unconsciously before we used to, well, at least I used to, overplay because I thought I had to prove to all the guys that I could play just as much as they could or just as well, but
2: or just as loud.
3: Right. But that isn't where it's at, babies.

And that does it for this week's program. You've been listening to the 1971 program, Fanny, interviewed by Gina Blumenfeld in 1971, together with a new interview with June Millington from September 11, 2014. June Millington co-founded the Institute for Musical Arts, a nonprofit teaching, performing, and recording facility dedicated to supporting women and girls in music and music-related businesses located in Goshen, Massachusetts. June is currently writing her autobiography, Land of a Thousand Bridges. A shout out to June. Thank you so much for being part of this project. The songs you heard were Candlelighter Man, Conversations with a Cop, Changing Horses, Shade Me, Seven Roads, Sound and the Fury, and Think About the Children. Thank you for listening and keeping our women's music history alive.

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0: deserves mercy in America.
1: For most people, they're not thinking deeply about what does it mean to have capital punishment? What does it mean to have life without parole? We are one of the only, you know, nations. We are the only Western nation that has life without parole. Most other countries, most other industrialized countries do not have life without parole. The longest sentences they have are 20, 25, 30 years, and at which time parole is an option. So why do we punish this way? We punish this way, again, because we have a problem looking at some people in our society as human beings. We've made this decision early on about who is deserving of opportunity and who is deserving of mercy. And the people who don't deserve opportunity are also the same people that we deem are undeserving of mercy.
0: That's Elizabeth Bartkessian. She joins me to discuss the deserving, what the lives of the condemned reveal about American justice. Drawing on 2 decades as a mitigation specialist working with people facing the death penalty, she argues that America's justice system reflects deep failures in how we value human dignity, mercy, and opportunity. Then we revisit part of my 2020 conversation with Dr. Abdul El Sayed, now a candidate for the U.S. Senate from Michigan. In his book, Healing Politics, he describes what he calls America's epidemic of insecurity and explains why he left medicine to tackle the social and political causes of illness itself. I'm Francesca Rhiannon, and this is Writer's Voice. Compelling conversations with authors who challenge, inspire, and inform. The Associated Press recently reported that the Justice Department is preparing to allow firing squads as part of a renewed expansion of capital punishment. The United States already ranks among the countries with the highest number of executions in the world. And as political rhetoric grows more authoritarian, questions about who is considered worthy of dignity, fairness, and mercy feel more urgent than ever. In her powerful new book, The Deserving, mitigation specialist Elizabeth Bartkessian takes us inside America's death penalty system through the lives of people condemned to die. She argues that capital punishment has always reflected deep inequalities in American society, inequalities rooted in poverty, racism, trauma, and our collective willingness to decide that some people are beyond redemption. Here's my conversation with Elizabeth Bartkessian. Elizabeth Bartkessian, welcome to Writer's Voice.
1: Thank you so much for having me. I'm so excited to be here.
0: This is really such an important book and beautifully written, The Deserving, What the Lives of the Condemned Reveal About American Justice. You open the book by describing your first visit to death row in 2005, that 21 years ago. Can you tell us why you were there and who you were there to see?
1: Yes, I was there to visit a man who I call Edward. I use pseudonyms throughout the book due to client confidentiality, but I was visiting him as a member of his legal defense team. And I'm not a lawyer. I was there as a member of his team performing the role of mitigation specialist, which is a very strange sounding term. Basically, it means an investigator on a defense team whose job it is to investigate the life history of somebody who's facing a potential sentence of death or a potential sentence of life without the opportunity of parole.
0: This mitigator, you say it's like working in an emergency room. Why do you say that?
1: Well, by the time I come into contact with somebody like Edward, my client, I'm meeting them at a point in their life where they are accused of having committed a murder. All of my clients are people who are accused of committing murder. And by the time I connect with them, my job is to look back as a starting point to understand what experiences they had in their life, what experiences did their families have, their communities have, that shaped the person that they became. And so when I'm investigating this generational history of my client, I often find the same kinds of traumas or failures within systems that were designed to potentially help people. So for example, in Edward's case, one of the things I learned very early on is that his mother didn't have a support system. And there were a lot of reasons for that. One of which is that she came to the United States, really didn't have family. She was undocumented, working extremely hard to make sure that she had a place for her and her son to live. And she had no place to leave him each day when she went to work. And so her solution was to keep him chained to a bed as a child, as a small infant. And there are all these moments in the lives of my clients where their family members or loved ones are making these difficult choices. And they're really not choices at all. They're doing something to try and survive. And that's why it feels a little bit like working in an emergency room, because, you know, so much of the impact and imprint of these early life experiences have already been delivered. And I'm trying the best as I can to save what can be saved, which is oftentimes the humanity of my client is the thing that I can work to ensure people don't lose sight of at this point in their life.
0: About the same time that you began your career as a mitigation specialist or mitigator, I was working as a therapist. I was a social worker working in communities where there was a lot of poverty and a lot of abuse because of that poverty. A lot of your description of how you listened to people and the elements that you took into account reminded me very much of the therapy process, even though the end result might be a little bit different. Although what you're just saying now, it does sound therapeutic. And in fact, in the process of listening closely to people, you are really providing people with a way of being heard. So talk about learning how to listen, not just to what a client says, but to what's missing.
1: I hope most people know that early life experiences are the ones that leave the deepest imprint on a person. I think a lot of the time about this idea of choice within our culture, you know, that we always have a choice to make a different decision, especially when we become adults. And yet, so many of the decisions that implicate how we make decisions later on in life were made for us. So I didn't choose who my parents were. I didn't choose the neighborhood that I was raised in. I didn't choose the schools I attended for elementary school or kindergarten. All those things are some of the most profound experiences and relationships that shape the way a human being grows, and whether they can tap into the potential that they have. You know, each person comes into the world with, I believe, some sort of untapped potential, and can we harness that? So by the time I meet my clients, they're accused of committing a murder. And I have worked with people for whom it's not really a question. Their guilt's not really a question. And so when I say save what can be saved, those early imprints are done. I can't go back and reverse the harms that have happened to my clients. But what I can do is everything possible to provide the context that people need to understand that my client is a person who has likely done a huge amount of harm that can't be undone, but they are still a human being who is loved, who has potential, who has the capacity, just like any other human being, to grow, to change, to redeem. Those are the things that can still be saved.
0: Yeah, and it seems to me that this is a profoundly humane profession that you have chosen to practice. And when you are providing that kind of safety, you're also going beyond just that building of a relationship. You are looking into so many other elements of a person's life that I was really surprised to read about. I mean, the extent to which, you know, the kinds of factors, the kinds of history that you take into account. So I want to go back for a moment to Edward. Tell us a little bit about his case and why you found yourself early on in a hardware store looking at a 2x4.
1: I came to this work with a degree in philosophy and no experience working with people who had lived through significant traumas or challenges, or individuals who have complex mental health issues. I was in my early 20s, and this was work that I fell into. So I like to jokingly say that I was just whatever the most extreme version of ill-equipped is, like that was me. And so I made a lot of mistakes early on, and I try hard to demonstrate that to readers. In the early days of working with Edward, for example, and getting to connect with his mother, Maria, and other witnesses in his case, you know, I found myself asking a lot of direct questions, and the questions might have seemed on their face to be pretty easy questions to answer, like, who did you spend time with? But I didn't understand early on that really to get to know somebody means for them to feel safe with you. And the way that a person starts to feel safe with you is by getting to know you and being around you. So physical presence is a big component of beginning the relationship of deep listening. So I learned that I needed to be around people quite a bit so they could have a sense of me, not just through my words, but through my behavior and my actions. And then from there, I really learned that the best thing I could do to understand someone was to speak less, to ask open-ended questions, to remain curious, to practice using non-judgmental language, and to really do what I could to create a space of safety where a person felt they could share anything with me. And it is therapeutic. It's not, the outcomes are different, but I find that when I'm working at my best, that there is this experience somebody has with me that leaves them feeling maybe lighter. I don't necessarily want to say better, but not as heavy as when the interaction started. So many of the things that people will share with me eventually are very shameful secrets that they have held sometimes for decades. I don't talk about this in the book. There were a lot of stories that I ended up not being able to share, but I think about one woman who I met in Philadelphia. She was in her 70s, and she had been sexually abused by a family member, and she had never told anybody in, you know, the 60 years since she had experienced this, that it had happened. And I could just see in her body an easing. And when I visited with her after, she shared with me just an ease that she experienced after she told me what she had gone through. And again, I don't come into anybody's life to provide therapy, but there is something extremely comforting about knowing that you can share something that you've been carrying for so long with somebody who's not going to turn around and judge you for it.
0: Now, in Edward's case, we don't even know if he is the person who fired the shot. It actually sounds to me like maybe he should have gotten something like conviction of second-degree murder, but instead he got the death penalty, which seems quite disproportionate in this case, even without all the background information that you were able to provide. I wonder if you could talk about, I did see another article that you wrote recently about how Trump capitalizes on America's empathy problem, because you not only are writing this book about people who have killed other people, but you are writing this book about a society that is killing other people and a justice system that is condemning people like Edward, who was barely out of childhood and who, you know, had no intention to commit murder that day, most probably, to death. So talk about this twin lens that you have, both the individual lens and the social lens.
1: Yeah, so Edward's case is what I would consider to be a pretty typical case. He was just over the age of 18 and went into a convenience store with an acquaintance in the middle of the day in broad daylight and attempted to rob the store of money. He went in with a gun. His acquaintance went in with a gun. There were a number of people who had stopped by the store to, you know, pick up milk or, you know, like get some lottery tickets, people just going about their everyday regular activities on their way home. Things went sideways pretty quick. Shots were fired. It was unclear who ended up shooting one of the clerks, who eventually died from his wounds. There were two clerks, both were shot. One was shot in the leg and one was shot in the chest and died shortly after the paramedics got him out of the convenience store. And then not too long after that, Edward and his acquaintance were arrested, and Edward was eventually, he went to trial, he was convicted, and he was sentenced to death. And in getting to know Edward, I learned about the challenges that he had experienced in his early life. So I've already shared that before he even had memories of this, his mother would keep him chained to a bed for his own safety because she had nobody to leave him with. His mother ended up in a relationship with a man who was really brutal to her and to Edward and to the other children that they had together. The stepfather had a very serious addiction to alcohol. He drank every day, and his alcoholism existed on top of an inability to be patient. He became very violent very quickly. And he oftentimes would grab anything in the small trailer where Edward and his family lived, and he would beat Edward. One of the things that he used pretty regularly was a 2x4. And I remember learning about this with Edward. He told me a story about being beaten with this 2x4 when he was an adolescent. And I had gotten pretty good at this point of not being emotional in front of my clients. And that might sound strange to some of your listeners, but it's really important not to cry or to do anything that could indicate to the person that's sharing information with you that you can't handle what's being shared. So I became good at keeping my face straight, but I left the prison and I felt like somewhat disconnected from what I had just learned. And I found myself driving to a hardware store, and I ended up standing in an aisle with all the 2x4s, and I just broke down crying. I think it's really important to feel the weight of what I'm learning, especially in those early years. That was something that was important to me, to kind of keep myself connected, even though I sort of had to disconnect in the moment for the witness's sake. So that's how I found myself in that hardware store. And that image never leaves my mind, honestly. Anytime I talk about this or think about it, I can still see all of the 2x4s lined up. And I remember thinking to myself, could you imagine feeling the vibrations in your body as you're being struck by a 2x4 and how powerless and horrible you would feel knowing that this was a parent who was doing this to you? It's a way of me trying to articulate to other people things that my clients can't articulate for themselves.
0: If you've just joined Writer's Voice, we're talking with Elizabeth Varkessian about her book, The Deserving, What the Lives of the Condemned Reveal About American Justice. So now let's talk about American justice. We've been talking about American injustice. Let's talk about how this profession of mitigation came about. It has a legal foundation in a Supreme Court case going back to 1972. Tell us what laid that groundwork.
1: Yeah, my jobs really allowed me to see the individual and social lenses in parallel, simultaneously. And that's been a profound experience for me, because what it's really shown me is that as a society, we have choices that we make within our society. We could choose to have different systems. We could choose to have a legal system that provided more protections for people like Edward, and the kind of, for example, lawyer that he was given. He was represented by an attorney who was responsible for more death sentences. He had represented more people who ended up on death row in the state of Texas than the state of Virginia had people on their death row at the time. He was prolific in his ineffectiveness and his total lack of defending people, right? That should never be permitted. In a society where we claim to value fairness within our justice system, it should be a fair fight. But for the vast majority of my clients, they are given lawyers who fall asleep. They're given lawyers who show up intoxicated. They're given lawyers who have never tried criminal cases, let alone ones as complicated as involving potential sentences of death or life without parole. So we choose to have a system that says one thing but behaves in the opposite. And it really mimics, I think, so many of the ways in which we see America and the culture, the American culture, where we say we believe in dignity, we believe in rights, but we actually don't treat many people within our own communities with dignity, and we don't provide them the security of their rights. This morning, I woke up to the image of a five-year-old who was arrested by ICE agents and used as bait to get his parents to come out of the home. I see that image and I can't stop my mind from thinking about the images that I've seen of enslaved families who are being sold and torn apart. We have a history of cruelty in this country that is woven into the fabric of all of our institutions. And you can't divorce it. You can't divorce these things. The past walks with us in the present. And that's something I think about quite a lot, both in terms of my clients' individual lives and also when it comes to the way structures and society continues to fail the people that are deemed as less deserving. And that would be somebody like Edward, somebody whose parents have, you know, a questionable status within the United States, or other individuals whose families struggle with mental health, struggle with poverty, struggle with anything, you know, that a system is designed to kind of support people for. So it's a mirror image in so many ways in my mind. The things that I see happening within the individual lives of my clients are reflected in larger ways nationally and, you know, within states.
0: Elizabeth Varkessian. Stay tuned for more of my conversation with Elizabeth Varkessian after the break.

0: The great Johnny Cash singing In My Mind from the soundtrack to Dead Man Walking, based on Sister Helen Prejean's landmark book about the death penalty. Welcome back to Writer's Voice. I'm Francesca Rhiannon. Go to writersvoice.net to listen again, like, and subscribe to the podcast, and find links to today's guests. Let's return now to my conversation with Elizabeth Farkasian about her book, The Deserving, What the Lives of the Condemned Reveal About American Justice. What the Lives of the Condemned Reveal About American Justice. So now we are in a situation where the death penalty is not only still in force in many states, but is being used ever more in Trump's America. And it's being carried out ever more, I should say. You examine the idea of death qualification. Tell us what that is and what that process does to the moral integrity of a jury before a trial even begins.
1: There was a four-year period in the United States where we didn't have the death penalty between 1972 and 1976. And the reason we didn't have the death penalty is because the Supreme Court in 1972 heard a series of cases. And in those cases, they decided that the way that the death penalty was administered was so arbitrary that the outcomes were not reliable, that things like racial bias or bias related to individuals who have serious mental health conditions or are in poverty could actually be impacting the outcomes of these cases. And the justices didn't agree. Each justice penned his own decision, which is a very rare thing to happen. And the thing that they could agree on was that if we were going to have a death penalty in the United States, there had to be some sort of framework to guard against potential bias being the reason that somebody ends up on death row. So states that wanted to have capital punishment tried to craft laws that would provide a framework to make it more reliable. And the way that the court sanctions reliable death sentences 4 years later is to authorize the laws that look at the history, background, and character of individuals who are facing capital punishment. And in those histories, to say, is there anything about this person's life, about the crime, about their background, their history, that means they shouldn't get the death penalty? That the law would be satisfied with a life sentence and that this person isn't the worst of the worst, essentially. There's something about this person and that ought to be taken into account. The laws that they didn't sanction were automatic death penalty laws. And so North Carolina, for example, they thought that automatic sentences of death after conviction for a murder might pass muster with the court. But it didn't. So we had a system from the earliest stages from 1976 forward that basically said, if you're convicted of murder, you cannot automatically be sentenced to death. There has to be something about the case that makes it worse than, I'm using air quotes, a regular murder. So there's usually a felony that's attached. So it might be murder during the course of a robbery, like in Edwards' case. And we have to take into account the history, background, and character of the person who we're going to decide whether they should live or die. And so that's where mitigation is born. It's born in this weird sort of valley where the court is trying to find a way to rationalize what is inherently a moral decision that really very quickly becomes clear you can't rationalize. Because the court doesn't say that certain aspects of a person's life are always going to be viewed as mitigating. So I can give you an example. Sometimes people will say to me, well, certainly, you know, Edward was young. He was just over the age of 18 at the time of the crime. That must mitigate the potential sentence. Well, the court never says that youth is going to be a mitigating factor. So the flip side of that is to say, well, Edward was only 18 when he participated, if not committed himself, a murder. What is he going to be like at the age of 28? So it's very easy to take any factor about a person and to convert it to something that could be used against them. And so the court starts to grapple with these issues. And in pretty short order, I would say, within a 10-year period, they go from trying to narrow who gets the death penalty, and they essentially kind of give up, and they suddenly it's expanding, right? They start to allow all kinds of evidence to come in. And what was a very, I would say, noble endeavor quickly reveals itself to be impossible. But the court isn't willing to say, we can't do this.
0: How have you seen this in some of your own cases? And I'd like to ask you to give an example of where you felt what the phenomenon that you just referred to was happening, and where, despite this death qualification fact, mitigation actually was successful. Although mitigation happens after, I mean, in Edwards' case, it happened after he was convicted. So just except in the broad range of how effective, when have you seen it be effective, and when have you been disappointed?
1: It's fascinating because it is the only area of criminal law where we really allow this to happen. So death qualification means for anybody who served on a criminal jury, you go, you know, to the courthouse and you answer a series of questions. And the questions are designed to try and make sure that you are first eligible to sit on a jury. So you have to be over the age of 18. In many jurisdictions, you need to be able to read and write the English language. You know, there's a series of questions to qualify to be able to sit on the jury. After you pass those basic qualifications for anybody who's gone to jury selection, sometimes there'll be a further stage where you'll be asked questions about whether you know the prosecutor or the defense lawyer. The idea with those kinds of questions are that if you have a personal relationship, you may not be able to be impartial. And that's what we're looking for, are people who can be impartial. When it's a death penalty case, the questions will continue. And they'll continue into whether you could potentially give a sentence of death. And so this happens before the jury members are selected. These are prospective jurors. It happens before any evidence is presented about the potential guilt of the defendant who is sitting in the room watching all of this. And it happens before sentencing. And the law says that this is required because we have to know in advance if people could follow the law and consider the range of punishment, because the jury is the vehicle that gives the punishment here. Most other criminal cases, it's not a jury that gives the penalty, it's a judge. And because we ask jurors to do this tremendous thing to make a decision about life and death, death qualification is a process of questioning that seeks to figure out, are you a potential juror who could honestly consider all of the sentencing options? But in practice, what ends up happening is it's very easy to suggest that you are somebody who can consider sentencing options when you truly cannot. And the way that this looks is oftentimes people who support the death penalty will say, well, yeah, I could consider something less than death. But what they mean is, I could consider something less than death if the reason the murder happened is for reasons related to, for example, self-defense. Well, if that was the case, we wouldn't be having this conversation, because a self-defense case wouldn't be going forward like this. So the questioning doesn't necessarily reveal who can really consider the full range of punishments. And people who express hesitation around giving a sentence of death are often removed from the panel. So in most death penalty cases, you end up with a group of folks who support the death penalty. And what we know is that people who support the death penalty are more prone to convict. They're more likely to believe that law enforcement is truthful and honest. They're more prone to give law enforcement testimony greater weight than other witnesses. They're less likely to believe that mental health impacts why a crime might have been committed, and they're less likely to believe in mitigation. So they're less likely to believe in the thing that the Supreme Court has said is critical to the reliability of outcomes in death penalty cases.
0: Now, I can hear possibly some people in our audience thinking, well, what about the victim? What about public safety? And in this book, The Deserving Elizabeth Varkassian, you challenge the assumption that this kind of extreme punishment creates public safety. What does the evidence actually show? And why do you think this myth persists?
1: I see mitigation effective all the time, and it runs the spectrum and the life of a case. So if a prosecutor is pursuing the death penalty, the defense team that starts to uncover and excavate the life history information that I've been discussing, they can give that information to the prosecutor. And oftentimes in my work, I've worked on teams where we've done that. I really try hard not to be a cynical person. I believe deep in my heart that people make better decisions the more information that they have. And prosecutors oftentimes don't understand the depth of the lived experience that my clients have. And so before a trial happens, we routinely will reach out to the prosecutor and say, we would love to be able to share information that we've learned with you because you are making the gravest decision of your professional career, the decision to prosecute and seek the death penalty. And we believe that when you make that decision, you should have as much information as possible. So that's one way in which mitigation is used in the system, is to try and help prosecutors make better decisions about which cases to take forward to trial to begin with. In the instances where that hasn't happened and a case has proceeded, jurors are often persuaded by mitigation. It's really fascinating, actually. In the last year, 2 years in particular, we've seen the expansion of the death penalty in certain places like Florida. Many of your listeners are probably familiar with the Parkland shooting case, where a young man named Nicholas Cruz shot and killed 17 individuals at his high school. That case went to trial in Florida, and he received 17 life sentences. The jury did not sentence him to death. And in the aftermath of that, the governor of Florida, Ron DeSantis, said, if Nicholas Cruz doesn't deserve the death penalty, then why do we have it? So this is a moment of inflection. It was a good question he was asking. Why do we have it? If not for this, then why? One choice we could have made as a community was to give up the death penalty at that point. The other choice that as a community could be made, and which was made, was Florida changed the rules. And so in every place where there is a death penalty, Alabama and Florida are now the exceptions, you must have a unanimous jury. 12 people have to agree. Because Nicholas Cruz, three of his jurors did not agree. It was an 8-3 decision. Now in Florida, the law is 8-4. Only 8 people have to agree to death for death to be applied. People can be moved no matter the heinousness of the crime. And the reason for that is, I believe that people, when they can see a human being as the same as themselves, it is very difficult to do something harmful. And at its core, that's what mitigation seeks to remind people of, that we are talking about a person. We are talking about a human being. We're talking about somebody's brother, somebody's son. This person is loved. This person has the potential to change, to grow, to redeem, just like any other human being. They will be punished. It's not as if Nicholas Cruz is walking the streets. He's incarcerated for the rest of his life. But do we have to punish so excessively? And when people are given that information, they often don't see the necessity in causing that kind of harm themselves.
0: Now, I can hear possibly some people in our audience thinking, well, what about the victim? What about public safety? And in this book, The Deserving Elizabeth Varkassian, you challenge the assumption that this kind of extreme punishment creates public safety. What does the evidence actually show? And why do you think this myth persists?
1: Evidence shows that the death penalty does not provide any sort of deterrence for people who might commit murder. And this is decades long research, robust time and time again. It demonstrates that there is no deterrent effect. And actually, some of the strongest research suggests that murder rates increase in the aftermath of an execution. And there are a lot of statistical explanations for why that might be. But fundamentally, it doesn't deter, so it doesn't stop anything from happening. And if the person is going to be incarcerated for life, well, they're incapacitated, they're off the street. And what we know is that people who are serving life without parole sentences are the least likely in a prison to commit violent acts because this is their home and this is where they live. It's people who tend to serve like far shorter sentences that are more likely to be problems within a prison system. And again, this is borne out by decades of research. It's borne out by the experiences of wardens throughout the country. So it doesn't deter. It's not required for incapacitation. It costs an enormous amount of money to have the death penalty. And listeners might not necessarily be moved by that, but if we think about the fact that resources are not, you know, limitless, we are choosing to continue to prop up a system that doesn't provide additional safety and costs an enormous amount. We could be investing that money into other systems that would actually give our communities a better chance of seeing a decrease in violence. So those systems would be education, better employment opportunities, childcare, safer housing. And if that wasn't, you know, sufficient, if we chose not to proceed with the death penalty because it is a failed public policy, the money could be spent to solve cold cases. So many of my clients are victims themselves. They've lost family members to murder. Many of those cases remain unsolved. We talk about victims often for good reason, because victims deserve to have some semblance of justice and peace. And what I have seen in 20 years is that the system that we've designed doesn't provide that. The system that we've designed has a use for victims when it serves the system, but not necessarily a use for victims when it doesn't. And what I mean when I say that is I've spent time with victims who don't want the death penalty to be pursued in the case. And yet prosecutors won't listen to that desire, won't give them the opportunity to speak in court for fear that it will be clear that this isn't what they want the outcome to be. There are all these instances where victims are misused and mistreated. And if we really want to honor victims, we would find a better way to take into account their diverse needs. And we would stop connecting the most retributive outcome to what is going to be best for all victims everywhere. It's an inconsistent system where very few people experience an execution for the loss of their loved one, and an enormous amount of money is pumped in to try and make that happen when that funding could be used in so many more productive ways. So that's an answer to the first question. Why does it persist? I think it persists for a couple of reasons. One, I think, you know, I look at history a lot and I think about how, again, history walks with us in the present. And I think that, you know, for most people, they're not thinking deeply about what does it mean to have capital punishment? What does it mean to have life without parole? We are one of the only, you know, nations. We are the only Western nation that has life without parole. Most other countries, most other industrialized countries do not have life without parole. The longest sentences they have are 20, 25, 30 years, and at which time parole is an option. So why do we punish this way? We punish this way, again, because we have a problem looking at some people in our society as human beings. We've made this decision early on about who is deserving of opportunity and who is deserving of mercy. And the people who don't deserve opportunity are also the same people that we deem are undeserving of mercy.
0: And your title makes it clear that all human beings are deserving of mercy. What would justice look like in America if dignity, the dignity that humans deserve, were non-negotiable, if we were all treated with dignity?
1: You know, you asked me that question and immediately a smile came across my face because it would just be so different. Could you imagine what it would be like to have a system where instead of asking how much harm, punishment, and torture we could put on to somebody, how hard we could make them suffer, if the question we asked instead was, how did this happen? And how do we prevent it from happening again? What a different set of considerations we would have. We would immediately start thinking to ourselves about the victims. We'd start thinking about the communities. We'd start thinking about what is needed to ensure that this individual doesn't cause

0: Privileged to talk with you.
1: Ditto. Thank you so much for having me. It's been a real pleasure.
0: Elizabeth Vartkesian. Go to writersvoice.net to find out more about her work. Back in 2020, we spoke with Dr. Abdul El Sayed shortly after his run for governor of Michigan. Now he's running for the U.S. Senate. In our conversation about his book, Healing Politics, A Doctor's Journey into the Heart of Our Political Epidemic, El Sayed explains why he chose not to continue practicing medicine after medical school, deciding instead to confront the larger social and political systems that shape illness and inequality in America. His message feels just as relevant now as it did then. Let's listen. This book, Healing Politics, A Doctor's Journey into the Heart of Our Political Epidemic. Well, what an appropriate title. What an appropriate topic, actually. But the epidemic is not the COVID epidemic. It's an epidemic of insecurity. You diagnose that, you characterize it, and you prescribe for it. Tell us what you mean by an epidemic of insecurity.
2: Yeah, Francesca, I had the privilege of touring the state of Michigan as a candidate for governor in 2017 and 2018. And I trained as an epidemiologist, and you know, I think everybody knows what an epidemiologist does now, but our job is to understand the distribution and determinants of disease in populations. And I thought the, you know, the small epidemiologist inside my mind was going to have to take a seat for a couple of years as I put on a politician hat. And I realized that as I was traveling the state, I had a central question that I needed to identify to be an effective politician, which is what ails us and why? And then I found that epidemiologist in my mind on those long car rides home constantly debating what I thought it was. And this book is a reflection of the answer that me and the epidemiologist in my mind came to, which is that we are struggling with an epidemic of insecurity, which is a function of the recognition that things are constantly being taken away because the crumbling of a set of systems that undergird the basic means of a dignified life in our country and across our lives, whether that's a healthcare system that leaves 10% of people without healthcare and leaves another 50% of them behind a paywall functionally for most of the year, whether that's an economic system that is chewing up high-quality jobs and spitting out gigs, whether that is a housing system that leaves us subsidizing people who earn six figures a year more than it does people who struggle to earn five, and or a political system, probably first and foremost, that has been co-opted by all of those other systems. And so, you know, in this book, I try and diagnose both the subjective reality of feeling that insecurity and how it manifests, and then the objective causes, what I call a miasma of that insecurity.
0: You didn't start out as an epidemiologist. You started out by going to medical school, and you practiced as a resident for a while. In fact, you planned to be an internist, a practicing doctor, but a patient named Martha stopped you in your tracks. Tell us what happened.
2: That's right. So I actually, it was in my last year of medical school, and so I had applied to residency, but I didn't actually end up completing my application. It had been finished, and then I pulled it. I had this patient at a hospital where I was training, and she had fallen and hit her head on a cold, icy day in January. And, you know, I was the sub-intern on the floor, and so my job was to work directly with the attending physician to try and coordinate care. And one of my jobs was to liaise with the emergency room on behalf of the rest of the hospital or the hospital floor where we were caring for patients. And when I came down, I asked, you know, what seemed to be the obvious question, which is, what did the CT show? And, you know, if you fall and you hit your head and you have any means at all, you're going to get a CT examination simply because, you know, we want to rule out any sort of brain bleed. She didn't get one. And the resident with whom I was talking basically said, look, she'd be a social admit, which is doctor speak for saying that this is a woman who's indigent, who came in because she was inebriated in the morning. And we want to get her back out on the street where she can get to some alcohol before she starts withdrawing, stop throwing up roadblocks. And I got really frustrated with that because, you know, she didn't get the standard of care. And you could see that she wasn't altogether all that healthy beyond the fact that she'd hit her head. I ended up having her admitted and took care of her for 2 weeks. You know, she ended up having full-blown AIDS

0: which they hadn't picked up in the emergency room. She had uncontrolled diabetes. Her HIV had infested her adrenal glands, which control blood pressure. And so, you know, she had this low blood pressure problem. She had an actively bleeding pelvic mass, none of which really got picked up. And so I worked really hard for her because she became sort of a referendum for me on whether or not I was going to pursue a clinical career. And ultimately, we found her a discharge where we would send her to the only rehab facility that accepted HIV-positive patients and then get her coordinated into the housing that she had access to because of her situation. And on the day of discharge, she decided not to do all that, and she decided that she was going to go home with her daughter. And you know, I thought a lot about that case because I knew that that was not going to be a great decision for her. She hadn't talked to her daughter for years because of her drinking. And a couple weeks later, I happened to be going to have dinner with a friend at a Turkish restaurant, get on the subway train, and I see a woman laid out on the subway seats, and she turns her face, and it's Martha. And that night, I went and I pulled my residency application. And it really was because I realized that a lot of the challenges that I wanted to take on were systematic, had a lot more to do with what you have to do outside of a healthcare setting to be able to empower people rather than what happens when they walk into your or stumble into your clinic or hospital. And that really was what turned my career.
1: And you mentioned the word systematic. In fact, you take a systems approach to epidemiology. You call it social epidemiology. I'm sure many people call it that, but it is different than, let's say, classical epidemiology. Tell us, what is the difference between social epidemiology and the other kind?
0: Yeah. Systems epidemiology is about recognizing that the traditional approach to science, where by definition we have controlled and uncontrolled variables, where you control all but one controlled variable and ask what happens under different circumstances to the uncontrolled variable, may miss the fact that all of those variables are interacting with each other all the time. And it may be that those interactions are potentially more important than the variables themselves. And system science, of which systems epidemiology is a part, is about asking, well, how important are those interactions? And could we be missing them based on the traditional approach to doing science? And so in systems epidemiology, you're really concentrating on the ways that interactions between different features of the world may be shaping the experience of health and disease for populations. And I wrote my dissertation about complex systems and epidemiology and how it could help us to understand something like disparities in obesity. And I was in the UK for my PhD, and so that's where I focused. But it really does force us to ask, well, what happens when the sum is greater than the individual parts themselves? And what does that tell us about the way we ought to intervene in the world? And so much of the approach that I take to public health and politics is driven by that systems approach.
1: Give us an example. I mean, maybe from when you were the director of the Detroit Health Department, it had been privatized in 2012. Then you got hired. You made it public again. Do you have an example from something that you encountered there where you used the systems approach or the social epidemiology approach?
0: Yeah, let me actually just speak to the confluence between that moment and now to be very systems about it. I wanted to do something about the fact that in Detroit, our people face threefold the probability of asthma hospitalization as the rest of the state. And when you ask why, a lot of that has to do with the nature of the air that people are forced to breathe because, of course, Detroit is a highly industrial town. And because of the power of industry in Detroit, the ability to get away with very lax enforcement on that pollution is a real problem. And one project that we took on was to stand up to the Marathon Petroleum Refinery that sits on the southwest side of Detroit, one of the most polluted zip codes in the entire state that also has some of the highest prevalence of lung disease in the state. And, you know, of course, those two things are obvious to be related. But now we're in the middle of a COVID-19 pandemic. And one of the questions that people seem to throw their hands up and ask all the time is, why is it that this is so much more dangerous among black folks than white folks, right? 2.5-fold the number of deaths to black Michiganders as the average, 40% of all deaths versus 14% of the population. And the answer there goes back to comorbidities. Well, we know that asthma kills you because it takes your breath away. That's also how COVID-19 kills you. Now you have both of those things hitting you at once. Of course, it's going to be more deadly for you because your baseline has been assaulted for years by the smokestacks that are down the street. And so, you know, you look at COVID-19, and if you were to just think about COVID-19 on its own, you would be missing the fact that COVID-19 is hitting a community that's already been pummeled for a long time by a system of racial patterning around who is most exposed to industrial waste and in what communities. And so these two things have to be seen together and cannot be seen separately. And then to complicate that even more, you think about an outcome like infant mortality. Could not be more different than asthma, could not be more different than COVID-19 death, right, in terms of the physiology, what happens underneath the skin. But when you look at the social physiology and social pathology, it's clear that these features are critical to shaping access to basic resources that can be used by people or not to protect them from infant mortality or asthma or COVID-19. And so there's this confluence of how they're shaped together that occurs well before we start looking at the pathology and the physiology that animates them that has to be understood and intervened upon at the same time. And then you ask all of these questions about, well, why? Do some communities have more political power than others? Why do some communities have to go out and earn their wage in the service and or substance economy rather than the information economy that you and I are engaged in right now? Why do some communities have to struggle with getting basic healthy foods to eat when others of us can go to one of 5 grocery stores within a mile of our homes? All of these things are patterns of the way that the economy and our politics and our social geography and racism all interact with each other. And so, you know, without understanding the web, it's really hard to understand any of the nodes.
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3: From Feature Story News in New York, I'm Mitch McCann. U.S. President Donald Trump says if an agreement is reached with Iran in the coming days, he would like a number of Middle Eastern countries not yet party to the Abraham Accords to join. It could affect nations including Saudi Arabia, Qatar, as well as other countries like Pakistan, Turkey, Egypt, and Jordan. Kate Fisher reports from Washington.
4: The next step would be for all of the countries he detailed in his Truth Social post to sign on to the Abraham Accords. 2 of those already have, but that the other ones should do so, and eventually that would lead to Iran joining the Abraham Accords, which would of course mean that all of those countries would create essentially a peace deal with Israel, normalize associations with that country, which is clearly a big ask for most of these countries.
3: More than a dozen people are still missing after a building under construction in the Philippines collapsed. The death toll from the incident has now risen to 3. Rebecca Bunden reports.
5: Officials said on Monday that rescuers had pulled 2 more bodies from the rubble of the collapsed building in the city of Angeles, north of the capital of the Philippines, Manila. Search and rescue operations are continuing, with signs of life having been detected beneath the debris overnight. Many of those missing are construction workers who are working at the site. An investigation is being carried out into what caused the building to collapse, and officials have been trying to track down the owner. Rebecca Bunden, Mumbai.
3: To Russia, and Moscow has announced a series of systematic strikes on Ukraine's military industrial facilities and decision-making and command centers in Kiev in retaliation to Friday's drone attack by Ukraine on a college dormitory in the border region of Luhansk that killed 21 students and staff. And finally, the UK has recorded its hottest day in May ever, surpassing the previous record set in 1922. Temperatures reached 33.5 degrees Celsius at London's Heathrow Airport and are expected to rise to 35 degrees Celsius later in the day. Lara Bentley reports from London.
6: Heat health alerts have been issued by authorities across most parts of the UK, warning that more vulnerable people are likely to require healthcare, including the elderly and people with pre-existing respiratory and heart conditions. The warning is set to remain in place until Wednesday evening. UV levels are also reaching unusually high levels across much of the UK, climbing to between 8 and 10, which is classified as very high on the World Health Organization's UV scale. Meanwhile, around 500 homes in southern England are facing disrupted water supplies, with utility company South East Water saying it has struggled to keep up with increased demand during the hot weather. Lara Bentley, London.
3: From bureaus worldwide, including here in New York City, this is Feature Story News.
7: Mostly sunny today, with high temperatures reaching 86. Mostly cloudy overnight, with lows around 60 degrees. For Wednesday, partly sunny skies, with highs around 84. This is WRFI.

0: 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I'm Ian Masters and today we'll examine a number of stories and issues in the news. We'll begin on this Memorial Day with an analysis of what is happening at the Pentagon with a racist incompetent in charge who is destroying our military's valuable asset as America's greatest meritocracy, and a number two who is a military contractor from DynCorp, Steven Feinberg, who is busily entrenching the military-industrial complex. Joining us is Robert Young Pelton, an author, filmmaker, journalist, and explorer, who is the publisher of Dangerous Magazine and has had a first-hand perspective on the war on terror from direct contact with the world's most infamous jihadi, rebel, and insurgent groups. His books include The World's Most Dangerous Places, Come Back Alive, Three Worlds Gone Mad, License to Kill, Hired Guns in the War on Terror, and his autobiography, The Adventurist. Then we'll look into how Trump is already declaring a glorious victory is within reach, while Iran is saying, no, that is not happening. Joining us to assess whether Trump will distract us with a little war on Cuba, since he won't be able to spin his way out of his defeat in Iran, is Nada Hashemi, the director of the Alawite Center for Muslim-Christian Understanding and a professor of Middle Eastern and Islamic politics at the Edmund A. Walsh School of Foreign Service at Georgetown University. He's the author of The People Reloaded, The Green Movement and the Struggle for Iran's Future, and Sectarianization, Mapping the New Politics of the Middle East. Then finally, we'll explore how asymmetrical warfare goes back to the American Revolution, when the colonial revolutionaries defeated the greatest power on earth at the time, the British Empire, and investigate the changing nature of warfare with defense prevailing over offense as smaller powers like Iran and Ukraine are able to defeat greater powers like the US and Russia. Joining us is Tom Makaitis, a professor of history at DePaul University, where he teaches courses in British, modern European, and military history. His research and writing cover international security, terrorism, unconventional conflict, and military history, and he's taught counterterrorism courses at venues around the world as part of the U.S. Department of Defense's Counterterrorism Fellowship Program, and is the author of many books, including New Terrorism, Myths and Reality, and Violent Extremist, Understanding the Domestic and International Terrorist Threat. And he has an article at The Hill we will discuss, A New Era of Asymmetrical War Exposes the Limits of Conventional Warfare. And joining us on this Memorial Day is Robert Young Pelton, an author, filmmaker, journalist, and explorer. And his books include The World's Most Dangerous Places, Come Back Alive, and his autobiography, The Adventurist. Welcome to Background Briefing, Robert Young Pelton.
1: Hey, Ian, how you doing?
0: I'm doing okay, but on this Memorial Day, of course, it looks as if we're about to lose yet another war, not having really won a war since World War II. But Donald Trump, of course, will spin this into a glorious victory. Already the Iranians are contradicting him, saying, no, we're not even near a deal. So there's some speculation that, being a reality TV guy, Trump will take the Iranian defeat off the headlines by having a nice little war on Cuba. What's your expectation?
1: Well, Ian, first of all, you know, it is Memorial Day, and I have lost friends who were killed in action in Iraq and Afghanistan. And I've never been in the military, but I've been in combat with many, many units. And I understand from going to their funerals and meeting their families and their children just how heavy the weight is when you send someone into war. And I also know the sacrifice when these people are deployed and they spend, you know, months away from their home and their families, and this is what they live to do. But it's a big deal, right? When an American president declares war or gets involved in a military action, this is what these guys do, this is what the women do, this is what the pilots, whatever. But there is a price to pay. And when I hear our president, our commander in chief, and when I hear Pete Hegseth, who's in charge of the Pentagon, I honestly don't feel that they carry that weight. And I know a lot of Americans would agree with me that losing someone in wars is a life-changing event, and it makes you think very deeply about the commitment that these people make to this country.
0: Well, neither Trump or Hegseth are serious people. I mean, that's the tragedy. The American people voted for this guy twice. He's clearly mentally unstable. He's clearly ignorant. He's clearly dishonest. He lies all the time. So in diplomacy, how in God's name can you make a negotiation with somebody that you can't trust? His word is worthless. I mean, I could go on, and I do often, to the point where I'm sure our listeners are tired of hearing about how terrible Trump is. But it is a reality that we have a president and a commander-in-chief who, even going back to his first term, the people that worked with him were the serious ones, General Mattis, General Kelly, and even his first Secretary of State, the former CEO of ExxonMobil, described Trump as an effing moron. So I'm not making this up. I mean, the adults around him were able to restrain him in his first presidency, but in his second presidency, there's no restraint on him, and he's created a kind of cabinet of kakistocracy of people who are completely incompetent but blindly loyal, and Hegseth is in that category. So is there anybody dealing with the reality that's able to get this president to focus on what is real? Because obviously they weren't around when Netanyahu talked him into getting into this stupid war.
1: Well, I view Donald Trump as a condo salesman. So he needs a product. He looks at the target and he looks at how he can be enriched by selling that thing, and whether that thing is a war or whether it's a political program or some kind of weird social anti-diversity thing, he's always selling something for somebody else. And I'm pretty sure that when Donald Trump sat down with Benjamin Netanyahu at Mar-a-Lago, he was presented with a bunch of documents and a bunch of information that showed that if you just do this, which is bomb the hell out of Iran, these people will rise up and you'll have regime change. Now, that should sound familiar, because it was also linked to the, you know, they might have a bomb in 2 weeks line that you and I have been very tired of in the previous Iraq war. So I truly believe that there was some incentive to Donald Trump, I don't know what it was, to plunge this country into conflict. That conflict is not that conflict, meaning that the war that Donald Trump thought he declared turned out to be a war between Iran and the Gulf states and Israel between Lebanon, Gaza, and the West Bank. So what he's done is unleashed this Pandora's box, which is not our war. You know, we have carriers over there, we have planes flying around, but we can't win this war because it's not against us. It's against these other people. So he got pulled into a trap. Secondly, Hegseth, honest to God, man, I mean, I know people like Hegseth. I'm just like, can you pick a worse person in a time of crisis to handle, you know, millions of moving parts and people's lives and equipment and money? No, it's just bizarre, right? So, you know, my judgment is personal, but there are so many more competent people in our military that could handle this.
0: But Hegseth is getting rid of all the competent people. He's getting rid of all the women, all the minorities. He's clearly incredibly racist. And, you know, he's so insecure. You can tell by the way he's firing everybody and keeping the press out of the building. It's just ridiculous. And I guess, though, there's a guy behind the scenes who's really running the show, as far as I understand, and that's the number two guy at the Pentagon, Feinberg.
1: Yeah,
0: he's the former head of DynCorp, right? A big military contractor. Tell us about his role and what his agenda is.
1: So it's been pretty typical for Trump to hire clowns to attract all the attention and do stupid things and get written up in the press. But behind Hegseth is a guy named Steve Feinberg, and Steve Feinberg is extremely quiet, very private. But you probably remember him as the guy that wanted to buy Chrysler. Remember, he's a sort of a buyout distressed goods kind of guy, Cerberus, and he bought DynCorp and he got into the business of private military contracting. He even wanted to buy Blackwater, but you know, he didn't do that. So the point was that he's in the background reshaping the Pentagon as a giant money machine. He's the one behind the $1.5 trillion budget. he's the guy behind the financial reconstruction to speed up acquisition of products and services. You know, there's a contract officer, you know, that has to look at all the details, and it takes months, sometimes years, to get military contracts. So he's trying to turn it into sort of a fast food drive-through thing. And on top of that, you know, people forget this, but back in 2017, remember Trump brought him in to review all the intel agencies, which everybody thought was really weird, right? Why would this guy be brought in? He has no background in any of this stuff. And then on 2018, he became part of the Presidential Advisory Board, which was something that Eisenhower created after World War II to sort of regulate the military-industrial complex. He's the opposite of that. He is the military-industrial complex personified. So he's a very interesting fellow to keep your eye on.
0: So how much is he doesn't bring any adult supervision over Hegseth, though, right? Hegseth is able to run wild.
1: Well, so there's three things going on. I mean, first of all, when they changed it to the Department of War, it became a very flamboyant Chuck Norris film, right, without Chuck Norris. That was to sort of make it look like Donald Trump was pro-military. Pete Hegseth's entire career has been against the military. And this may sound weird to people, but his entire income for many, many years was to work for the Koch brothers, running a, I won't call it a fake veterans organization, but trying to privatize military care for vets. And you know, we have a what they call a long tail. When we fight a war, there are thousands of people who are crippled, who have all kinds of medical problems, whether it be PTSD or missing limbs. And we have this huge thing called the Veterans Administration, which takes care of those medical needs. He wants to privatize all that under the idea that you could have choice. So he's been working diligently against military care of veterans. And on top of that, you know, he's got a personal record that any military commander would just toss him out in a heartbeat. You know, that's related to alcoholism, his treatment of women. Even his mother wrote him an email calling him a terrible human being, you know, back in 2018. So it's really ugly. I mean, what we have here is a worst case scenario where we've got a guy running a war who doesn't know how to run a war, another guy trying to increase the industrial military complex, and a commander in chief who's on his death's doorstep who can't figure out how to get out of wars.
0: So it is, you've laid it out, I'm afraid, and it's tragic. And I think the focus, as you started out, Robert, is appropriate on this Memorial Day to recognize the sacrifice that Americans, men and women, have made throughout the many wars and to this day. And what happens when a family loses a loved one, how devastating that is, and how grave it is to send men and women into harm's way, and how it's the ultimately serious thing a president can do. And of course, the sad thing is that we don't have a serious president.
1: Right. It's probably one of the most serious things an American citizen can do, too, right? You know, there are plenty of benefits and perks to get people into the military. But once you're in the military, you've got to do your job. And, you know, I've watched people call in airstrikes, do all kinds of amazing things. And I just watch these guys going, wow, these skill sets. And then when they come out, they become plumbers or whatever. But I think the military is a great thing. I'm not anti-military. But I've also seen bad executive orders coming from civilians, and I've seen terrible wars in which the generals themselves, you know, I was an advisor to the four-star in Afghanistan, and I can't tell you how many slap your head conversations we had about the gap between what's happening on the ground versus what politicians are talking about, and then guys like Hegseth in the middle trying to pervert the perception of what the military is doing.
0: Well, is there any way to get past these Hegseth and Feinberg? Is there any way to bring this back? I mean, the damage that he's... My sense is the greatest tragedy of all, and you may differ on this, is that my understanding is that the Pentagon, the military in this country, is the last and greatest meritocracy, and perhaps only meritocracy we have, given how the billionaires are taking over the country. And a lot of them, you know, some of them inherited the money as opposed to earned it. So what's your sense then of that damage to the meritocracy? Am I correct in being concerned about that? Because Hegseth is just a ridiculous little racist twerp.
1: Well, let's go back to a very strange event in January 6th, right? January 6th was this very strange bubble in which we were told that somebody stole the election, right? And we were seeing all these things by an acting president who was going to be, you know, shuffled out and a new president brought in which we were told over and over again that the system had been perverted. And there's all kinds of bizarre theories, right? Venezuela and Chinese this and voting machines. But Donald Trump sent a mob of thugs to stop the democratic process. And the one thing that would have been the barrier between that was the National Guard, our military. And that was not to be seen. And this is what people have to remember, is that you're right. The military are the last sort of responsible adults that look at the law and look at who they work for and what has to be done. And that's being removed. And you've also seen ICE, you know, this new sort of, I call them the ICE Stapo, these weird armed low threshold quality people being pulled into a militia almost that seems to function and without any kind of oversight or any kind of controls and executing civilians and getting away with it. And again, the National Guard is a group of responsible adults controlled by laws. So he's trying to undermine that, and having a clown in charge of the Pentagon and the constant abuse of military people. You remember he had almost 800 generals show up so he could lecture them like a TV host for no good reason. This is the abuse of the military, but this is part of Trump's plan to degrade America. You know, we've been degraded on every level, and now we've been degraded on the military level where we can't even figure out how to get our troops out of there without surrendering and just leaving.
0: Well, Robert Young Pelton, I thank you for joining us. I appreciate it.
1: Well, sorry to be bearer of bad news, but yes, please think of those who gave it all and their families and their children, and reach out and say thank you.
0: And again, on this Memorial Day, I've been joined by Robert Young Pelton, an author, filmmaker, journalist, and explorer. He's the publisher of Dangerous Magazine, and his books include The World's Most Dangerous Places, Come Back Alive, Three Worlds Gone Mad, License to Kill, Hired Guns, and The War on Terror, and his autobiography, The Adventurist. We're going to take a brief station break and back looking into how Trump is already declaring a glorious victory is within reach, while Iran is saying, no, that is not happening.

0: Welcome back. I'm Ian Masters, and this is Background Briefing, available 24/7 at backgroundbriefing.org. And joining us now on this Memorial Day is Nada Hashemi, the director of the Alawite Center for Muslim-Christian Understanding and a professor of Middle East and Islamic Politics at the Edmund A. Wolf School of Foreign Service at Georgetown University. He's a non-resident fellow at Democracy for the Arab World Now and is the author of The People Reloaded, The Green Movement, and The Struggle for Iran's Future, and Sectarianization, Mapping the New Politics of the Middle East. Welcome to Background Briefing, Nada Hashemi.
1: Thanks, Ian.
0: Well, thanks for joining us on this Memorial Day. And of course, the United States has not won a war since World War II, but that doesn't seem to matter in terms of the Pentagon getting the cream of the crop in terms of the budget. They get more money than anybody, and now Hegseth is asking for $1.5 trillion. So our priorities are to throw money at the Pentagon and not necessarily require them to win wars. But it looks as if joining the list of wars we've lost is now Iran. And Trump is trying to dress this up as some great victory. The Iranians are saying, the deal is not done. Trump's already claiming victory. From what we're learning about it, the first thing we learn, of course, is that Netanyahu's tearing his hair out. He's furious. So that means, from the Israeli point of view, this is a sellout. What are you hearing from Iran? Because as far as I know, the nuclear issues, that can's going to be kicked down the road. The Supreme Leader is adamant that they're not going to allow the fissile material to be shipped abroad. And they're not about to give up control of the Straits of Hormuz. So what kind of a deal is Trump going to try and sell in the next few days?
1: That's a great question. I think Trump is going to try, as you indicated in your comments, Ian, he's going to try and sell this as a victory when clearly it's a major defeat, and it would fit into that pattern of other defeats that the United States has suffered in the post-World War II period. What seems to be happening is that there's the two key issues here are the control over the Strait of Hormuz and Iran's nuclear program. What I'm hearing right now is that there's going to be some agreement that for the next roughly 60 days, the United States will lift its blockade on the Persian Gulf that prevents Iranian ships or ships going to Iran from trafficking. Iran will lift its control over the Strait of Hormuz for this 60-day period. In exchange, Iran will get access to billions of dollars that have been frozen in the bank accounts of neighboring Gulf states. And then they're going to negotiate the terms of a longer-term arrangement, which will include some sort of non-aggression pact, a permanent cessation of hostilities, and critically, the future of Iran's nuclear program. You're right to assume and to say that Iran effectively controls the Strait of Hormuz. One of the things to watch for is how they actually frame this deal over the Strait of Hormuz. I just heard the Iranian Foreign Ministry spokesman say today, echoing what Marco Rubio is saying, is that we won't be charging a toll. But the way that it's going to be spun is that Iran is going to say, we're not charging a toll because under international law, that's banned. But we will be charging a transit fee along with Oman for the maintenance of the Gulf to deal with environmental issues and the cost of maintaining the Gulf, which effectively will be the same thing. So one of the ironies of this disastrous war that Netanyahu and Trump have launched is that Iran emerges in a much stronger strategic position because now they control this significant body of water, and any country that effectively wants to pass through it is going to have to negotiate the terms of the passage and the cost of passage with Iran. And Trump knows he can't dislodge Iran from the control over the Strait of Hormuz. And so in many ways, this is actually much more effective for the Islamic Republic than a nuclear weapon, because it's something they can actually use to control the global economy and to influence the status of the American economy as well. So this is one of the consequences of this failed Iran strategy, where Iran now has much stronger clout geopolitically, and this will affect, I think, the entire politics of the of the region. The details of the nuclear agreement we can talk about. I think Iran is going to want to give up, or at least roll back, parts of its nuclear program, because in order for the Islamic Republic to survive economically and access the financial market, it needs significant sanction relief. And so I think it's going to make some trades not that different from what effectively happened during the Obama era negotiations, where Iran effectively agreed to significant rollback and downgrade its nuclear program in exchange for sanction relief. And that's another irony, that the exact same agreement that was in place and that everyone was adhering to, including Iran, was torn up by Donald Trump, leading to this war. And now we're back basically where we started, but with a critical difference. Iran now has control of the Strait of Hormuz.
0: Right, and Trump made a whole bunch of accusations about, he keeps calling him Barack Hussein Obama. He keeps talking about how Obama, in this terrible deal that he made, gave all this money to the Iranians. Trump is going to give them infinitely more money, right? So, I mean, how's he going to spend that one?
1: That's great. You know, just yesterday, one of his Truth Social posts, he went on another rant about, you know, Barack Obama's nuclear agreement with Iran and how it was, you know, the worst agreement in history. He's doing the exact same thing. And I think we've got to a point now, Ian, where, I mean, we were at that point a long time ago. The facts don't matter. For I think the 30 to 35% of the MAGA movement, they don't care about what the objective reality is. In this case, whether the current agreement being negotiated is similar to the Obama agreement, they just have this cultish-like following of Donald Trump, where the facts don't matter. They just buy into what he has to say. But objectively speaking, I'm willing to predict that when the final agreement is announced, it's going to look very similar to what Donald Trump tore up in 2015. So this is just par for the course when it comes to Donald Trump's commitment to the truth and to his, you know, lack of moral consistency when it comes to these issues.
0: Right, but MAGA world would not be in this bubble of delusion, this fact-free bubble that they live in, because of Fox News, the Murdochs, father and son. They're the ones that I hold responsible, because they're, and the others, they have the minor ones like OAN and Newsmax, in terms of, you know, even more extreme propaganda. But the problem is that the reason you have that facts don't matter is you have major, major news outlets in this country literally reinforcing Trump's lies. And it's going to get worse, as the Ellisons have now bought up CBS News. Its days are over. And when they get hold of CNN, God help us.
1: No, I totally agree. I mean, this is one of the, take it out of the United States for a moment, out of Donald Trump, this is one of the key features and characteristics of authoritarian politics. You live in an alternative universe. You have media that echoes the views of the, in this case, the American Supreme Leader. The facts don't matter. You spin a narrative and you hope that, you know, the minority of population, in this case, 30-35%, just, you know, buys into the narrative. And you hope the other side is disorganized, can't challenge the dominant control of the authoritarian leader, and you try and sort of win another election. So I completely agree with your characterization. This is not just Fox News, but all, you know, right wing media that perpetuates these lies. And in many ways, it's also a sad commentary on the absence of, you know, a critical alternative to sort of puncture holes into this authoritarian narrative that Donald Trump is spinning, not just on foreign policy, but on a whole host of domestic policy issues that, you know, we've been exposed to since he came to office.
0: So given that he's a reality TV guy and that's all he knows, and of course, you know, his whole persona as a great businessman was completely manufactured by a TV reality show, The Apprentice, when the real record of his business is catastrophic with, you know, multiple bankruptcies and total incompetence. And he's the only guy that ever owned a casino that went bankrupt. You know, the house always wins, but not with Donald Trump. So this is who we're dealing with here. And he's very good at changing the subject and promising a cliffhanger at the end of every episode. And you know, my fear is that he's going to invade Cuba in order to take the humiliation of this Iran deal off the headlines, because already you've got the Republican hawks, like Senator Cruz and Senator Lindsey Graham, screaming about how bad this deal is. You've got Netanyahu tearing his hair out, screaming about how bad this deal is. So when it happens, and I don't think Trump's going to be able to spin his way out of it. So don't you think he's likely to distract us with another little
1: war? I totally agree. It's like one, piece of theater after another. I mean, there was, you know, Greenland was sort of dominating the headlines. The Europeans sort of stood up, so he had to back down on that one. There was the whole scandal internally with respect to what was happening in Minneapolis. When two people were killed, he had to sort of, roll back and change policy on Minneapolis. Then there was the whole Venezuela, episode, which won him a lot of credit. And his appetite was increased. He thought he could pull a Venezuela with respect to Iran. Now that this has been a colossal failure, it's clear he's trying to get out, save face, present as if this is a great win, when everyone knows it's a great defeat for everyone concerned, especially the American taxpayer. And now you're absolutely right. Cuba is next in line, and he's going to try and put the squeeze on Cuba. And, it's an open question what happens next. But this is exactly the politics of a showman. He likes the political theater. He likes the attention. He's surrounded by sycophants who sort of, egg him on. And of course, the tragedy is we're dealing with a man who's in control of the most powerful country in the world. So when these types of things happen in the United States, not only do Americans sort of feel the pain, but the entire world, feels the ripple effects. And of course, the big winners here are China and Russia.
0: So when will the American people wake up? I mean, I think the polls indicate that most of the country has. I mean, he's dropping like a stone in the polls. But yet his control over the Republican Party has increased. That's the paradox, is that as he takes the Republicans down, he gets more powerful in terms of controlling them and intimidating them. And after he defeated Massey in Kentucky, his sort of mafia boss hold over the party is even stronger. They're all terrified of him, even though they hate him. Apparently the senators, Republican senators, led by the majority leader, John Thune, they hate Trump.
1: Yeah.
0: But they're trapped with him, and I don't get that. Why can't they break from him? I mean, we should, this January the 6th thing was the turning point. They should have put a stake through the heart of this evil, horrible man who did such a terrible thing in attacking American democracy and desecrating and defecating over the Senate, over the Capitol, and beating up the police and wanting to hang his own vice president. My God, you'd think that in any country where an outgoing president loses an election threatens to hang his own vice president, that guy ought to be put in jail. But here, yeah, he's come back. He's president again. I mean, it's mad. There's a madness afoot.
1: Look, Ian, you're touching on something that's really fundamental to the state of politics here in the United States. You're absolutely right. Try to explain to someone who's not living in the United States, how did the American people vote for Donald Trump the second time after experiencing him one term? Then you had Joe Biden, and then he got elected again. And I think the answer is there's no critical alternative to Trump that can appeal, I think, to the masses of American people. I mean, just to cite one example, last week, the Democratic Party released their autopsy on what went wrong in 2024. Everyone said it was a very weak analysis. There was very little retrospection. I mean, let's not forget that the leadership of the Democratic Party in 2024 tried to pull the wool over the entire country by hiding the fact that Joe Biden was suffering from mental decline. And they were hoping that none of us would notice and that he could just get through the campaign and they could perpetuate 4 years of Democratic Party rule. I think the reason why Trump stays in power is because of the absence of a realistic alternative that can speak to the needs of the working class people in this country. The leadership of the Democratic Party is also suffering in the polls. And when you look back at what they tried to do in 2024 with Biden and Kamala Harris without really providing an alternative. That explains why this cycle continues, because at least the Trump camp can say we've got 30% of devout sort of cult-like following to Donald Trump. We've got Fox News. We've got a lot of money that we can throw at these elections. The other side doesn't have, I think, a narrative and a serious sort of campaign that can reach the broad public. And so I think, you know, this is how authoritarian politics perpetuate itself. You don't need majority support to win. All you need is a solid core group of supporters on your side. And critically, you need the opposition to be disorganized, you know, dysfunctional, not providing an alternative. And I think that largely explains why we're in this moment. And the worst part of this, Ian, is when we get to the next national election in 2028, Trump or someone from his camp could very likely win again in the absence of a critical alternative. So I'm very worried as we get closer to the 2028 election that we are going to be on this train wreck for a lot longer than all of us, you know, calculated.
0: Right. And Trump could win in November of this year in terms of the midterms, because the Supreme Court has brought back Jim Crow. The Democrats could lose 10 to 15 seats before one vote is cast. And again, they're unpopular. They don't get it. They don't realize how unpopular they are, As Trump drops in the polls, they're taking comfort in the fact that he's going down like a stone, but they're already at the bottom. So how are they going to make their way back up? It's a train wreck. It really is.
1: Yeah, there's a lot to be worried about. You know, there's a lot to be worried about here. So I'm just because Trump is dropping in the polls and he's lost another war in the Middle East, and he's going to try and pass through this $1.5 trillion defense budget when we're told we can't have universal health care in this country because it's too expensive. We can't have affordable tuition in this country because it's too expensive. Who's going to pay for it? But when it comes to these disastrous forever wars, we can spend $2 billion a day on a losing war in the Middle East and then ask for $1.5 trillion when it's all over. And nobody sort of blinks and sort of says, you know, what the hell is going on? So I think these are fundamental, deep problems at the core of our democracy that unless we get these things right, there's no hope for this country. I'm sorry to sound so bleak, but these are the realities we're dealing with.
0: Well, happy Memorial Day.
1: Thank you.
0: I thank you for joining us, Nana.
1: Take care.
0: And again, I've been speaking with Nana Hashemi, who's the director of the Alawite Center for Muslim-Christian Understanding and the author of Sectarianization, Mapping the New Politics of the Middle East. We're going to take a brief station break and back exploring how asymmetrical warfare goes back to the American Revolution and investigate the changing nature of warfare with defense prevailing over offense as smaller powers like Iran and Ukraine are able to defeat greater powers like the U.S. and Russia.

0: Welcome back. I'm Ian Masters, and this is Background Briefing, available 24/7 at backgroundbriefing.org. And on this Memorial Day, we're joined by Tom McIdis, who's a professor of history at DePaul University, where he teaches courses in British, modern European, and military history. His research and writing covers international security, terrorism, unconventional conflict, and military history. And he's a regular contributor to The Hill, and he's taught counterterrorism courses at venues around the world as part of the U.S. Department of Defense's Counterterrorism Fellowship Program, and is the author of many books, including New Terrorism, Myths and Reality, and Violent Extremists, Understanding the Domestic and International Terrorist Threat. And he has an article at The Hill, A New Era of Asymmetrical Warfare Exposes the Limits of Conventional Warfare. Welcome to Background Briefing, Tom McIdis.
1: Thank you.
0: So, Tom, according to President Trump, we're about to end the war in Iran or on Iran, and essentially it'll be over soon, and we're really close to a deal. And the Iranians, of course, are saying no such thing, and we're not close to a deal. But what we're learning so far from whatever's on the table, it doesn't look good, and Trump may not be able to spin this as a victory, because it doesn't sound like they're going to be able to. They've refused to remove their fissile material out of the country. They're not going to. They're going to continue to control the Straits of Hormuz, etc. So, we'll see what happens in the deal. But in the context of your article at The Hill, The New Era of Asymmetrical Warfare Exposes the Limits of Conventional Warfare. This certainly looks like a prime example, this current war that the world's most powerful military essentially was unable to defeat, or in fact, arguably could have been defeated by a very much smaller and less advanced military, but nevertheless one that was able to essentially turn a tactical victory by the United States into a strategic defeat.
1: Yeah, I the only qualification I would say to that is the U.S., of course, could, if it chose to deploy all of its military might, destroy Iran. But the real issue is that war is always waged with a cost-benefit analysis, and this administration entered into this war without adequately weighing those and operating under a very naive assumption that they would be able to do what they did in Venezuela, go in, you know, limited military campaign and simply intimidate Iran into change. And they grossly underestimated Iran's ability to resist, grossly overestimated the willingness of the Iranians to rise up. And technology has aided them. You can take out major military bases, but when missile launchers are mobile and you really get down to the level of what's called a man pad, a man portable air defense system, which is what shot our planes down, you can't take out all of that material. And we're into the Afghanistan-Vietnam calculus, is what at stake here? What is it worth in blood and treasure? And instead of having that conversation before going in, we're having it now. And the president is still denying that it's an issue. And he's now, I mean, the bizarre thing now is he's basically being accused of looking for an economic treaty, essentially saying, well, as long as the straits are opened and, you know, commerce is restored and, you know, we can lift sanctions, lift the blockade and so on. And the nuclear thing has kind of faded into the background with sort of a vague reference to, well, we'll have to discuss this in the coming weeks, which I think the rest of the world would clearly see as you said, a strategic defeat.
0: Well, you have to go back there, right, to the American Revolution itself.
1: Yeah.
0: That was asymmetrical warfare, right? American Revolutionary Colonial Army were a bunch of guerrillas like the Viet Cong, right? And they beat the biggest, most powerful army in the world at the time, the British.
1: Actually, we never really won until we developed a professional army, but we did rely very heavily on militia-run partisan warfare, and without the French coming, we wouldn't. But the real point, what you said, is essentially correct. and that is Britain had a global empire, and we were not that valuable a piece of real estate. And at the end of the day, what settled it for the British was the realization, what do we actually get out of these colonies? We get a market for our goods, and we get resources. That doesn't go away. We're the only store in town. They're still going to buy from us, and they're still going to sell to us. We send our surplus population there. That hasn't changed. The only thing that changes is we get rid of the expense of maintaining them. So as soon as the French come in, what do? They move troops out of New York and send them to the Caribbean, which was a far more valuable piece of real estate. They also were engaged in India, you know, and so on. So yeah, we never faced the might of the empire. And they just simply made that cost-benefit analysis that it really, there really was, they couldn't achieve this at any reasonable cost for any commensurate benefit of equal value.
0: But if you go through the wars that the United States has fought since World War II, arguably we haven't had a victory since World War II. Certainly Vietnam was an asymmetrical warfare defeat.
1: Yeah.
0: Then you have all of the recent wars, Iraq, Afghanistan, and no question that Afghanistan was asymmetrical warfare, and the U.S. essentially lost or didn't win. And now we've got Iran, right? Are there any other examples that I've missed?
1: No, Iraq has, you know, Iraq is an incredibly fragile state, and the jury is still out as to whether, you know, the cost was worth it. We got rid of Saddam, but we destabilized the entire region. I mean, Iraq was the balance for Iran. And, you know, that's completely on. We're still paying for that. And Iraq is by no means a stable state. We had limited victories, if you want to call them that. I mean, the incursions into Panama and Grenada, but those were so minor as to really not exactly count. You know, we supported foreign governments, the case of El Salvador, you know, which ultimately ended in a reasonable kind of peace settlement. But you're right. And what's interesting is, if you know, compare, why is China pulling so, you know, pulling ahead or threatening to pull ahead of us? Well, how many wars have they had since the end of the Vietnam War? They had a border conflict with Vietnam, which ended pretty quickly, and they've had nothing since. They haven't dissipated their resources in these kinds of conflicts. So what have they done instead? They've gone around the world waging a very successful campaign for resources and markets, which they're beating us at.
0: Right, but doesn't the lesson of asymmetrical warfare being the future of warfare apply to China in terms of Taiwan? It'll be a lot easier to defend Taiwan with drones and asymmetrical warfare than it will on the Chinese side, building up their conventional warfare, which is what they're doing.
1: Well, the issue is, the question becomes, you know, China could take Taiwan tomorrow, but again, at what cost? They would suffer a bloody nose and so on. And the other thing is that there's real concern as to whether the nuclear club is going to get bigger because people, you know, nations don't rely on us anymore. Nuclear nonproliferation is really at risk because look at Iran. The example of Iran is abundantly clear. This is the only deterrent we have against aggression. And the Ukrainians are sorely regretting that they ever gave up the nukes they had at the end of the Cold War, which would have been a powerful deterrent to Putin doing what he's doing. So, you know, the truth is, other than the symbolic value, I mean, you know, China just keeps doing what it's doing. It's, you know, it's succeeding extremely well, you know, and so on. And I really don't think, unless we do something needlessly provocative, which Trump is threatening to meet with the leader of Taiwan, would be a very foolish move. The general thing is, we just kind of leave it alone, maintain it, make it clear we would defend them, but don't do anything to anger China. You know, this could be okay. Now, the real concern, if we go guns blazing into Cuba, that to me would be a real incentive for Xi to say, hey, wait a minute, if you can do this, because it's in your backyard and you have a strategic claim to it and all this, I have just as much, maybe even a stronger case for invading Taiwan. So I think the unpredictability of the Trump administration, well, of Trump himself and the administration, is really a strategic liability at the moment.
0: Well, you mentioned Grenada.
1: Yeah, well, that was...
0: Which I know it was a joke,
1: it was a joke.
0: Compared to the wars that we're talking about. But Grenada was a public relations war to get the humiliation of the
1: Lebanon, yeah.
0: Lebanon, all the Marines that were blown up in that barracks.
1: Yeah.
0: And that was

0: matter of the president's ego. This is an individual who cannot lose even the smallest disagreement. And I think the fact that if he is embarrassed one place, you're right, he quickly looks not merely to distract, but to feel good about his ability to exercise power. And I think that I'm very fearful that Cuba is in the crosshairs. The charging of Raul Castro with murder because of the downing of the two brothers to the rescue planes all the way back in the 90s and so on, which again looks, not to defend doing that, that was a horrific act. But, in the meantime, we're blowing boats up without any effort to apprehend and try the people on them or even prove that they're drug smugglers. So to be self-righteous about this event 30 years ago really comes across as pretty disingenuous. And again, all we're doing what we did, we're doing in Iran. We're inflicting terrible suffering on ordinary people who have nothing to do with the behavior of their regimes.
1: So, in a simple sense, though, what we're talking about here today on Memorial Day, Tom Bacardus, is that the nature of warfare has shifted to the point where the defenders, the cheap technology available to defenders, is more effective than the offensive and high-tech weaponry of the attackers. That's what's happening in Ukraine, right? The Ukrainians have come up with all kinds of very, very inventive and clever defensive weapons like drones and robots, etc. And that applies across the board, doesn't it? The attacker nowadays, is more vulnerable than the defender.
0: Well, the cost effectiveness alone is huge, is grossly unequal. I mean, when you fire a $4 million Patriot missile to knock down a $20,000 Shahed drone, I mean, the math, is really looks absurd. In fact, the Pentagon is finally going to something Robert Gates argued for all the way back, several, a couple of decades ago, that, we need to go to cheaper weapons with 75% of effectiveness than astronomically expensive ones that'll get us up to 95% effectiveness. We can achieve a great deal, and they're starting to do that because they're burning through a lot of very expensive ordnance with not terribly not the effect they thought they had. And exactly right, the world's leader in asymmetric warfare now is Ukraine. They're exporting technology. They're signing very lucrative contracts with the Gulf states for help in how to combat the drones. We're even using them as advisors, although we are very reluctant to admit that. And Ukraine is this bizarre fusion of a World War I trench stalemate with 21st century high-tech weapons. I mean, there have been cases of a robot of a Russian unit surrendering to a robot. I mean, they put everything from mortars, 50 caliber machine guns, and various other things on them. They use them to evacuate wounded, to engage in supplies. They put up anti-drone netting and so on. And so far, all the Russians have pretty much been able to do with this stalemate is inflict civilian casualties on Ukraine. And now that Orban's out of power in Hungary, the European Union is able to ramp up its support. Now, unfortunately, much of the equipment that they bought and what's been earmarked to go in the US has been blocked. It's frozen. It's not being shipped. But again, what's going to happen as a result of that? The world's saying, okay, we can't rely on you. We're going to manufacture these things ourselves. And they're not hard to build. That's what's also incredible. I mean, many of these Ukrainian factories are basically somebody's garage. And that again shows you the advantage of the ability to decentralize. Lebanon, to a same thing, Israel can pound Lebanon all it wants and kill leaders. The fact is, what is occupying the south of Lebanon going to get unless they annex it? They're being more and more and more isolated in the world. Support in the United States is dwindling for Israel, which is a sea change in public opinion. And in addition to that, support for Hezbollah appears to be rising because it's abundantly clear the Israelis are looking to annex more territory. And, how have they responded? They've decentralized. They too have suicide drones they can send in. They can just continue this low-level war as they have for almost a half century.
1: But it seems, just in the last few minutes, Tom, that there is a crime.

0: crisis in the Pentagon and in the procurement, because we go for big ticket, expensive gold-plated items. In other words, rather than have a Timex, we insist on a Rolex. And this is creating a situation where all the money goes into things like the F-35 fighter, and no money or little money goes into producing, artillery shells, which we're basically running out of because of the Ukraine war, and all kinds of weapons, tomahawks and stuff. They're running out of those, and apparently, because of the focus on big ticket items and things, new contracts, all of these prosaic things like the munitions, the manufacturers don't have the capacity to replace the stocks because they're being burned through so fast in the Iran war. And then they had to take them out of South Korea, etc. I know it's highly classified, the extent to which the cupboard is bare, but it looks as if the US, if there was a real problem on their hands, like with China or some kind of a military response was necessary, they may not have the munitions.
1: Yeah, I mean that's a very real concern. I think that we've been putting our eggs in the wrong basket for a very long time. I mean, one of the things, I mean, we've got something like 11 carrier battle groups. And if the Chinese have, as we speculate, a ship-killing missile, it's not clear that their survival would be that great. Our nearest adversary has two. I mean, and we've proven that at any given point, we've been able to, to carry out these operations with two, maybe three aircraft carriers. 60% or so of the Navy's budget is tied up in flat tops. And the question of, and when you have bases overseas and long-range fueling capability, how much of this do you need? And the other thing is we're showcasing to our enemies the limitations of our power. I mean, these bunker-busting bombs that we dropped that were supposed to have obliterated the Iranian nuclear program or stores clearly haven't done that. And even there, those are so dreadfully expensive that, the Pentagon is saying, well, if you really want to get rid of this stuff, you're going to have to go in with a land incursion, which something like a quarter of even the MAGA base doesn't want, never mind the rest of the country. And Trump doesn't want to do either. He doesn't like to do unpopular things. He likes to carry out these dramatic operations, have a victory parade, and go on to the next exciting thing to do. We've painted ourselves into a corner, and I think, unfortunately, the gutting of the Pentagon and the picking of people for their political loyalty means you don't have someone saying, they present the president with options, but they don't really give him advice. As near as we can tell, you're right, everything is classified and they're clamping down aggressively on leaks. But the purpose of the role of the chairman of the Joint Chiefs and the Secretary of Defense and so on is not merely to say, sir, here are your options, but to say, sir, this is a really bad idea. Or have you considered that these are the consequences? This is what could go wrong, and this is, this you would have a really difficult situation on your hands. Nobody is comfortable telling that, and he cuts people off who might do that. I mean, for example, it's no surprise to anybody that Tulsi Gabbard is gone. It was her, the writing was on the wall when she testified before Congress and questioned whether Iran really was about to get a nuclear weapon, which all the experts say it wasn't. And now she's got the fig leaf of cover to say she's retiring to take care of her, leaving to take care of her husband, which is probably true, and I'm really sorry for that for her. But it, she is the best indications we have is she wasn't in the room when these discussions about going in were there. And then she disingenuously said, well, it's not my job as Director of National Intelligence to do a threat assessment. And Congress said, what? That's exactly what your job is.
0: Right. Well, it is embarrassing the kind of kakistocracy that we have in terms of Trump's cabinet. But that's what he wants. He wants loyalty over competence, and we're paying the price. And I thank you for joining us on this Memorial Day, Tom Mikaitis.
1: Happy to do it. Hope your weather's as nice there as ours is here, and you enjoy the rest of the weekend.
0: Well, thank you, Tom. And again, I've been speaking with Tom McCartis, who's a professor of history at DePaul University, where he teaches courses in British, modern European, and military history. And he has an article at The Hill, A New Era of Asymmetrical War Exposes the Limits of Conventional Warfare. And this has been Background Briefing. I'm Ian Masters, and I'd like to thank producers Graham Fitzgibbon and Asha Price. And if you've missed any of today's program and would like to explore our vast archives, you can visit us at backgroundbriefing.org, where we'll include extended interviews searchable by topic, and have made it easy for you to sign up for the daily email updates that provide links to resources, articles, and books discussed on the program. 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

0: Mostly sunny today, with high temperatures reaching 86. Mostly cloudy overnight, with lows around 60 degrees. For Wednesday, partly sunny skies, with highs around 84. This is WRFI.
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0: I was saying someone the other day, is pretty much every issue that you see come up in death penalty cases is present in this case in one way or another. Mr. Carruthers has maintained his innocence. His attorneys have long said that he's profoundly mentally ill. He was forced to represent himself at his trial. Six defense attorneys were appointed to be his attorney and then ended up leaving the case, and the judge eventually refused to appoint a seventh. And so he represented himself at this capital murder trial. And so his representation, you know, we often see in capital cases that people later will talk about how they had poor representation. He basically had none. He represented himself. He did not have an attorney. And so he's always maintained that he was innocent, and there was no physical evidence in this case brought by prosecutors. What there was the testimony of a man who later turned out to be a paid informant and who later recanted his testimony. And so there's basically just questionable circumstantial evidence against Mr. Carruthers. And so all these years later, his attorneys at the ACLU have been pushing for that crime scene evidence to be tested. They said that this evidence, if it were tested, it could potentially exonerate him. We don't know because the courts so far had blocked those efforts. And the governor, right before this failed execution, had announced that he was not going to intervene to hold off the execution so that testing could take place. So I can't answer really for you why it hasn't been. But now that Mr. Carruthers has a one-year reprieve, I imagine his attorneys will be trying to get that done in whatever way they can.
1: And what does this case raise about mental illness issues in relation to death row prisoners as well?
0: Yeah, I mean, so Mr. Carruthers, according to his attorneys in court filings for years now, they say that he has had delusions about his case, basically that he didn't even believe he was going to be executed, that he thought he would be released anytime. And because he was, as I said, convinced of his innocence and had started to believe that his attorneys and other people involved in his case were actually plotting against him. And, you know, sadly, this is not unusual. Of all the death penalty cases I've covered and all the ones that I have read about, some of the ones I've watched you all cover on Democracy Now!, mental illness is often a factor in one way or another. And whether that's affecting a person's ability to kind of help their attorneys represent them at trial, whether it's a factor in the crime that they committed, if they were indeed guilty, or in their understanding of the case later. And so his attorneys did go to court and argue that he was not mentally competent to be executed, that he was too mentally ill to be constitutionally executed. The courts rejected that argument. But this is a situation in one form or another that we see in lots of death penalty cases around the country and certainly in Tennessee.
2: Stephen Hale, as we wrap up, you have been covering this case and other death penalty cases. You're not only a criminal justice reporter at the Nashville Banner. You wrote Death Row Welcomes You. You decided not to be a witness to these executions after being a witness to them a number of times. Why did you decide to witness Carruthers' execution that didn't actually happen?
0: Yeah, that's a good question. I mean, I did, as you said, I witnessed three executions a few years back in 2018 and 2019. And it's not a pleasant assignment. And my other colleagues and reporters who have done so as well, I think, would agree. So I was pretty well burnt out on that and exhausted and not in a good place to do it again. I decided to do it again now, years later, because a colleague of mine at the Banner has done a couple of these. My editor, Steve Cavendish, has witnessed a couple that have happened recently. Other reporters that I work with here in Tennessee have been witnessing them. And I think it's vitally important that if the state is going to execute its citizens, that someone who can, you know, I guess you'd say represent the citizens, can be there in the room to watch them do it and report what happens. And so I did think it was important that I volunteer to do it again. I certainly don't want to go to everyone, and I'm not eager to watch any of them, but I do think it's really important that people be able to see clearly, or as clearly as we can tell them, what an execution looks like. And, you know, that's part of a lawsuit that we at the Banner and some other media outlets here in Tennessee are part of, is to expand the transparency of this process so that media witnesses could see the IV lines being placed, could see more of this process. Because I think if people are going to live in a state that has a death penalty, they deserve to see as much of it as is possible so that they can judge it for what it is.
2: Stephen Hale, we thank you so much for being with us. We'll link to your articles in the Nashville Banner. Author of Death Row Welcomes You, Visiting Hours in the Shadow of the Execution Chamber, speaking to us from Nashville, Tennessee. That does it for our show. On Wednesday night, I'll be at the IFC Center, the theater here in New York City, with Chani Nicholas and Steal the Story, Please, director Tia Lesson. I'm Amy Goodman with Juan Gonzalez for another edition of Democracy Now!
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5: Mostly sunny today, with high temperatures reaching 86. Mostly cloudy overnight, with lows around 60 degrees. For Wednesday, partly sunny skies, with highs around 84. This is WRFI.
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7: Today on Law and Disorder, we preview the forthcoming book, Guilty of Genocide. It examines, through testimony, art, and legal analysis, populations subjected to mass extermination, historically and in present day. Our guest, author and activist Matt Meyer, is one of the book's co-editors. He'll also discuss the Spirit of Mandela International Tribunal of 2021. In the early years of Law and Disorder, privacy activist Bill Brown sounded the alarm to our listeners about the massed installation of high-definition surveillance cameras across New York City. We'll revisit those interviews in the context of how rapidly surveillance technology has advanced. Stay with us. I'm Heidi Boghossian, New York City attorney and activist. Activists in the United States have argued for decades that racial violence, political repression, and systemic inequality are not just domestic issues. They're violations of international human rights law. A new collection, Guilty of Genocide, revisits that argument through the lens of a 2021 international tribunal. The book gathers testimony, legal analysis, poetry, artwork, and organizing documents from a landmark tribunal convened by the Spirit of Mandela Coalition. After hearing testimony on policing, incarceration, political prisoners, environmental racism, and colonialism, an international panel of jurists delivered a sweeping verdict. It found the United States guilty of multiple human rights abuses. Matt Meyer joins us today to discuss Guilty of Genocide. Matt is an internationally recognized peace educator, author, and activist. He was nominated for the 2026 Nobel Peace Prize, along with the International Peace Research Association, in recognition of his lifelong commitment to nonviolence and global peace education. Author of more than a dozen books, including Guns and Gandhi in Africa, Matt has played a major role in building international peace studies and justice networks across Africa, Latin America, Asia, Europe, and North America. Matt Meyer, welcome back to Law and Disorder.
8: Thank you. Great to be here. Thanks for having me.
7: What is the Spirit of Mandela Coalition?
8: Well, Spirit of Mandela has two origins in a way. First, because many of us worked with and came from movements of political prisoners. While in prison, Black Panther Jahlil Muntakrim, who was a political prisoner, came up with this name and this idea that the basic Mandela rules of treatment of prisoners, which were international rules set forth after his release, should be more widely understood within the U.S., and that an international grouping of jurists who had visited some of the U.S. political prisoners should do another round of that. So the name and origins come from Jalil Muntakim. But the real birth of Spirit of Mandela in its current phase happened when a few of us, Black Panther Sekou Odinga, Jihad Abdul-Mumit, Puerto Rican independence activist Oscar Lopez Rivera, and myself, were all at the United Nations in 2018. And at that point, it was a spectacular day. It was the day of the Puerto Rican Decolonization Committee. UN holds decolonization hearings throughout the year, and one day usually devoted to Puerto Rico here in New York at the UN headquarters. And it was the first time since Oscar Lopez Rivera, a long-term political prisoner and Puerto Rican hero and patriot, was finally released from prison. Many of us had used the decolonization hearings to advocate for Oscar's relief for years. And in fact, the year earlier, an unprecedented thing had taken place. Members of every faction, from right to left and everyone in the middle, had basically come together at the Decolonization Committee and on the island itself to say, we agree on absolutely nothing except one thing. It's time for Oscar to come home. And so when President Barack Obama, in the last week he was in office, granted clemency to Oscar, it was a great celebration and a great victory. And the next decolonization hearings in New York at the United Nations had Oscar as the first speaker. Usually, the governor of Puerto Rico is the first speaker at these hearings, but this year, they ceded it to Oscar. So it was amazing, and a few of us, Sekou, Jihad, and myself, got to go inside and hear him. And in that time together, along with some other comrades and friends, we looked at some of the history at that limited but significant victory. And we looked at the use of tribunals and people's movements to do these tribunals and their effectiveness sometimes in bringing national, international, great political, but also moral and legal questions to the fore. And so in keeping with some of the traditions, especially some of the traditions that had been used in the Puerto Rican movement of doing international tribunals to spotlight different key issues, we came up with the vision of doing a Spirit of Mandela tribunal, what became the 2021 International Tribunal on U.S. Human Rights Abuses Against Black, Brown, and Indigenous Peoples. And we began to work on the creation of a set of jurists, a set of charges, and a framework for what became the Spirit of Mandela Tribunal, which was really our foundational, our founding action.
9: Now, Matt, the tribunal consciously echoed the historic We Charge Genocide petition from 1951. Can you talk about that briefly and explain why it was important to place the current movements within that longer history?
8: So for those who don't know, in 1951, a really extraordinary group of mainly African-American activists, W.E. Du Bois, was one of those people, but was really not allowed to be part in person. But Paul Robeson and then an activist, William Patterson, were the lead people in bringing a petition, We Charge Genocide, to the United Nations, saying the situation of African Americans, Africans in America, were horrible. They were at a level of genocide. And in 51, that word had very particular connotations and meanings just after World War II. And that petition made a certain big splash within the left, but didn't really make much of a reverberation within the United Nations or international structures. And coming upon the 70th anniversary of that petition, we thought the timing of it was not simply coincidental that we're standing on the shoulders of some of those Black activists, those leading Black activists, in looking at and using that word genocide. We're also very aware that Minister Malcolm X and many of the Panthers, you know, saw him and see him as fundamental leadership, had towards the end of his life in the Organization of Afro-American Unity said that the case of U.S. human rights, he said this is not about civil rights, but the case of U.S. human rights abuses could not be legislated and could not be judged within a U.S. Framework, that it had to be looked at in an international framework. So then taking it from there to, as I say, the international tribunals, we were particularly also conscious of the Bertrand Russell tribunals during the Vietnam era, of looking at, you know, U.S. and other actions of individual nation states in an international framework, international legal, human rights, moral, political framework, that was one way to go as we stood on the shoulders of some of our previous generations of activists and movement leaders.
9: Now, Matt, let's talk about the new book, Guilty of Genocide, for which you're one of the editors. Many Americans think of human rights violations as something that happens abroad. How does this book challenge that assumption?
8: So the key is to have a common yardstick, to look at human rights not as something over there or just here, but to understand that if we're going to look at a 21st century with some international codes of human rights, some standards, some guidelines, you know, that was discussed on the global level with the Universal Declaration of Human Rights, but never implemented in any serious way within the U.S. And maybe now, in the current administration, 2026, it looks like all of the norms of international law and international proceedings just go right out the window. And we're looking at bringing things in another direction, at saying we have to look at the world with a common yardstick, and we may even in some ways have to revise and redefine terms. Like genocide is a term that, as you know, Heidi, because actually you have an essay in the book co-written about the way the coiner of that term, Lemke, looked at genocide and how it's been in some ways misused by international groupings, and how going back to Lemke's original definition is key. We have other legal scholars like Mireille Fanon Mendes-Franz, Franz Fanon's daughter, the head of the Fanon Foundation, and herself a distinguished legal and political scholar and activist. And, you know, one of the things Mireille Fanon writes about in the foreword is looking at what is sometimes seen as slow genocide, the opposite of what we're seeing in Gaza, but no less painful and poignant, where you're looking at hundreds of years, and in some cases the U.S. is celebrating 250 years since the Declaration of Independence, was 250 years in some cases of resisting genocide against indigenous peoples, Native American populations, and others. And so genocide is not just the immediate, fast, and shocking act of what's happening in Gaza now, or what happened to so many people, Jews and others, during World War II, but looking at a definition of genocide that goes more deeply at what it means to try to eliminate a people, whether it's very quickly or through slow, long-range, ongoing warfare.
9: Matt, going back to the tribunal, and as reflected in the book, a guilty verdict was issued against the United States. What were some of the most significant findings or testimonies presented?
8: Well, putting forward the case of U.S. human rights abuses and focused on Black, Brown, and Indigenous populations, the prosecution, and of course this is people who were people's defenders for years, so they didn't like being called the prosecution, but because it's the U.S. on trial, those who were fighting the case for the people put together five basic areas of an indictment. One was on the question of political imprisonment and political prisoners. One on mass incarceration, a third on police violence and police killings, a fourth on environmental racism, and a fifth on health inequities. So those are the five broad areas of indictment and examination of the tribunal. And so for days during the tribunal itself, there was testimony from all around the U.S. of different acts of human rights abuses where basic human rights were denied. In fact, it's the best of that testimony. Those transcripts, edited and excerpted, are what make up the book. The book is basically the full summaries of the tribunal, including the indictment, the verdict, some of the best of the testimonies, but also a series of essays in reflection of the tribunal, its relevance today, and this whole question of reframing genocide. So that's the book. But, you know, when we look at some of the things that are in that testimony, It's already now some years old, but just as poignant and shocking. You know, people who are in ICE detention centers, people who served decades and decades in prison, whose family members were killed at the hands of police for doing nothing more than maybe being in the wrong place at the wrong time. So hearing this outpouring of days of testimony on those five basic counts is what the tribunal was and is what the book is in summary.
9: Let me play devil's advocate for a minute. How do people's tribunals function when they have no formal state power? What impact can they realistically have?
8: Well, to answer that, we really have to go back to the Russell tribunals of the late 60s. You know, Bertrand Russell was a great philosopher, well known. The tribunal judges, there were nine of them from around the world, may not have had any big name on that size. But, you know, it's not just Spirit of Mandela in the coalition. Nelson and Winnie Mandela's daughter was one of those who gave an introduction to the tribunal. And many leading human rights activists and legal activists and scholars were part of the process. So when the Russell tribunals similarly were looking at the Vietnam War, the U.S. war in Southeast Asia, and its many atrocities, human rights abuses, irregularities, and just plain extreme militarization of the region, when they convened, it was to bring about an international change of consciousness around the war. It wasn't because they thought some legal verdict out of the tribunal was going to get all the actions to stop. But those tribunals, in fact, did play a role. Almost every movement leader, activist, and historian agrees. They played a significant role in shifting consciousness globally to understanding the problems of that war. And similarly, the Spirit of Mandela Tribunal, the 2021 International Tribunal, hopes to frame and reframe some of the human rights abuse issues within the U.S. in this international arena. So there's a consciousness not just within Black, Brown, Indigenous, and ally white and other communities within the U.S., but internationally, influencing an international consciousness, developing an international movement that understands that human rights abuses within the U.S., racism and human rights and genocidal policies against Black, Brown, and Indigenous peoples is not just a, quote, domestic problem. That, in fact, in a more and more interconnected world, we have to understand that racism, the imperialism, the colonialism that U.S. offers and exports the world over is also practiced at home. And there's a connective tissue between those things and building a global movement against human rights abuses, against genocide, in favor of liberation and human rights for all, is one of the goals of tribunals like this one. It's about consciousness raising, not about an immediate state-by-state action.
9: Matt, guilty of genocide includes poetry and visual art, in addition to legal analysis and testimonies. Why was it important to present the material in that broader cultural and emotional context?
8: Well, Heidi, I think it's just because of what I said. One does not shift consciousness just through reasoning. Some of us, you know, involved with education or the law would like to think so. But I think history has shown that beautiful artwork and expressive poetry and music and other forms of expression help do the job sometimes as much as or more than our well-reasoned arguments can do. So we thought it important both at the tribunal itself and in the book to make it beautiful. In fact, one of the things I'm proudest about, I'm the author or editor of many books. I think this is the first book that's going to actually be full color. So we have a lot of that art and graphics in full color in a book that's going to be beautiful to look at, as well as hopefully very interesting to read.
9: Now, Matt, as you mentioned, several book contributors have histories as political prisoners or longtime organizers. Talk a bit more about how their experiences shape the direction and tone of the tribunal.
8: Well, yeah, in many ways, the Spirit of Mandela Coalition and the tribunal itself was led by and is led by Black Panthers and many of them former political prisoners. you know, I mentioned Oscar Lopez Rivera. There's a key grouping of Puerto Rican activists and Chicano folks working on immigration rights, etc., and also leading members of the American Indian movement and Native American communities. In fact, Jihad Abdul-Mumit, myself, and a few others were amongst a small group of people that were able to visit Leonard Peltier in his home some months after he was finally released after decades in prison. But the idea that some of these folks who were imprisoned politically, which is to say their activities were not always of a criminal nature, but they were criminalized by a state that did not want leadership in key communities, especially militant leadership. So, well, in the case of Mumia, that listeners of Law and Disorder know very well, we're looking at someone who was essentially framed because he was becoming too loud, too leading a voice as a journalist in Philadelphia. So political prisoners and political imprisonment have always been a way of looking at how the state tries to repress movements and movement leaders. And so having folks who are on the front line of that, both front line in terms of being victims of state repression, but also survivors and leaders of movements that successfully freed political prisoners, like Oscar, like Jalil, like eventually Leonard, were part of and are part of our understanding of how to build sometimes small but significant victories. I'll say also in the Puerto Rican situation, you know, we watched one of the previous tribunals, you know, long before 2021, I watched as Dr. Luis Nieves Falcón, a lawyer and political activist who was really key to the Puerto Rican movement, he built a tribunal that linked the issues of the Puerto Rican political prisoners and militarization and the U.S. Navy occupation of the island of Vieques. And we watched as the movement to stop U.S. bombing and U.S. Navy occupation of Vieques also gained successes. Now, this doesn't mean that militarization in Puerto Rico is done or colonialism is done, but each of these key successes, like the freedom of a political prisoner or the end to U.S. Navy bombing of Vieques, each of these successes has to be understood as a step in the right direction. We can have people's victories, and I think the book speaks to that. So many conditions, from basic democratic rights to living conditions to economic issues, obviously what's happening with ICE as an armed force in the streets that not only go after so-called undocumented or illegal migrants, but also go after folks who, why? What? Oh, you're a Palestine protester, but you're not a U.S.-born citizen. So the idea of a political police and increased repression against movements is something that we've seen deeply in these last 5 years, making the verdict and the work of the Tribunal and Spirit of Mandela Coalition even more significant than ever.
9: Now, on that note, the book has drawn praise from prominent voices, including Richard Falk, who called it, quote, as fascinating as it is disturbing, and said it should be required reading in the U.S. Do you have any plans to produce either a teaching guide or to get the book into the school system?
8: Well, Heidi, we do now. We've been working so hard just to get the book out and some of the other activities. That has not been something we've been active about now, but I have to say, you're mentioning it here and putting it on the spot in Law and Disorder makes me think, oh, we have to put that on the agenda of our next meeting. So the true answer is no, but I think the current answer is yes, yes. It seems to us we have to do that.
9: We have a few minutes remaining. Let's turn to the upcoming People's Senate National Convergence and Mobilization Against Genocides. What is that and when is it happening?
8: So it's almost two things in one. I'll just say briefly, shortly after the tribunal, the idea that alternate structures needed to be developed by people's movements to continue the conversation beyond the tribunal, beyond a court-like proceeding, we needed to look at people's movements and people's alternate structures. So the idea of a People's Senate became a key idea appealing to many people. Now, this is still aspirational. So even though there are People's Senate meetings in various cities and states around the U.S., the People's Senate as a structure is still not yet formed. It's still in formation with the hope and idea that there can be a structure that becomes a real voice of we the people within the empire. However, along the way, it became very clear about a year ago, on July 4th, 2026, there was going to be some celebrating taking place amongst those people who wanted to look at 250 years since the signing of the Declaration of Independence. And all the pomp and all the circumstance that comes on many July 4ths was going to come in extra fashion this coming year, especially under the leadership of Donald Trump. And what Spirit of Mandela Coalition decided, and we did so in cooperation with some of our key allies and friends in Cooperation Jackson, Community Movement Builders, and many, many other organizations, is to initiate a convergence in Atlanta, Georgia. It's going to be at West End Park, beginning at noon on July 4th. That was our own celebration. But again, it will not be a celebration of the Declaration of Independence per se. It will be a celebration of 250 plus years of people's resistance. It will be a celebration of 250 years of resistance to genocidal policies. So it is in many ways a mobilization against genocides, and it is going to be a festival. It will be a fair. It's going to be fun. So throughout the day, there'll be food vendors and people tabling with all sorts of political materials. It's really building a united front of progressive groups and left groups from all over the U.S. and all ideological strains.
9: What a great idea. And as you know, it is so important that we focus on positivism and community. How can our listeners learn more about this get-together?
8: So the best thing is to simply go to Spirit of Mandela. That's just all as one word, spiritofmandela.org. And the website basically will give you all or almost all the information you need about what's happening on July 4th in Atlanta, but also what's happening at other times all around. We know that not everyone can come in, so there will be various watch parties in different cities around the U.S., but there will be key representatives from every region of the empire. We have six regions, so five major regions within the U.S., but also a sixth region where Puerto Rico, Hawaii, Alaska, so-called external colonies will be represented and will be with us in person in Atlanta.
9: I have run out of time, but want to congratulate you and the other editors on Guilty of Genocide and all the fabulous work that you're doing through the Spirit of Mandela and your so many other affiliations.
8: Heidi, it's always a great pleasure to be here. Law and Disorder really speaks to all of us in terms of the breadth of work you do and the depth of information you provide. So, Heidi, thank you.
9: Take care, Matt.
10: Visit us online at lawanddisorder.org for archived programs and links to many of the issues we discuss.
9: When Law and Disorder first interviewed privacy activist Bill Brown in 2005 and 2006, the landscape of surveillance in New York City and across the United States was already alarming. Bill warned us about hundreds of NYPD cameras going up in Brooklyn, federal Homeland Security dollars flooding into local surveillance infrastructure, and the proposed, quote, ring of steel around Lower Manhattan, modeled after London's vast camera network. What seemed like a dire warning then looks almost quaint today. In the years since, mass surveillance has expanded in ways that would have been difficult to imagine. Amazon's Ring doorbell cameras, now installed on tens of millions of private homes, have become a vast crowdsourced surveillance network, with police departments across the country routinely requesting footage from residents, sometimes without a warrant. Meanwhile, a newer and perhaps even more insidious technology has taken hold. Flock safety cameras, license plate readers now deployed in thousands of communities, logging the movements of ordinary Americans going about their daily lives and making that data available to law enforcement across many jurisdictions. Add to this the explosion of facial recognition technology, social media monitoring, and AI-driven predictive policing tools, and the surveillance state Bill Brown cautioned us about has arrived in full force. But Americans are pushing back. Civil liberties organizations, including the ACLU, have won outright bans on government use of facial recognition in cities including San Francisco, Boston, and Portland. Community organizers have successfully blocked Flock camera contracts in several cities after exposing how the data is shared and retained. And a growing movement of digital rights advocates, tenant organizations, and privacy activists continues to fight surveillance expansion at the local, state, and federal level, carrying on exactly the kind of work Bill Brown was urging listeners to take up all those years ago. Here now are those two conversations, as relevant today as the day they were recorded. Bill, welcome to Law and Disorder.
6: Thank you very much, and thank you for having me.
9: How did you get started on doing the walking tours of surveillance cameras?
6: The walking tours started in May of 2000 because we began to make maps of publicly installed surveillance cameras in New York City. And that, in its turn, was so that we would have something to hand out when the performing group, the surveillance camera players, would perform underneath a publicly installed surveillance camera. So we'd usually hand out a flyer explaining what we're doing here and why. And then we thought it would be even better to, instead of identifying the single camera we were underneath, but show the bystanders all the cameras that were around them. And once we had the maps, we had to figure out something even better to do with them than just that. And that's how the walking tours got started.
9: And you're in all five boroughs?
6: No, not yet. Mostly because making the maps is a very time-consuming process. It requires walking up and down and looking at the facades of every single building on these streets. We've only been concentrating on Manhattan, and there are 12 locations in Manhattan that we've mapped out and offer walking tours based upon those maps. But there are selected areas, for example, in the South Bronx and Williamsburg, where we've begun to do maps because those are areas that are rapidly gentrifying. And what we found is that the cameras are not in places, presumably, that are poor or where there are high crime rates. The cameras are instead in places where there's a lot of property worth protecting. And, of course, that's what's happening in Williamsburg and the South Bronx.
9: Now, are most of the cameras privately owned or publicly owned?
6: I'd say 90% of them are privately owned, that is, installed on privately owned buildings, and 10% or less are installed on city-owned property like poles, lampposts, or on city, state, or federal governments. And this is a very interesting fact because it shows that the police have just begun or barely just begun to actually install surveillance cameras in public places, and it's the private sector that's well ahead of the game.
9: Who monitors these surveillance cameras, the tapes on them?
6: That's almost impossible to say, and you'd have to go on a case-by-case basis. But my sense is that, say, 25% of the cameras are dummies and don't even work or are so old they have broken down. A good 50% of them, let's say, would go right to tape or to a hard drive or some sort of digital recorder, and then maybe 25% of them are actually monitored in real time in addition to going right to a recording unit.
9: Do you have a sense of how the tapes are actually used in prosecuting crimes, for example?
6: Yes, I do, and they are not really used in the court process, properly speaking. And I've heard this both here in the United States and recently a barrister in Australia said the exact same thing, which is that a prosecutor will confront a defendant who is either poor, uneducated, or badly represented and will say, "We have a videotape of you committing the crime." And therefore, because of the disadvantages the defendant faces, he or she simply pleads guilty then and there. and the videotape is never introduced as evidence. And it seems unfortunate because if the person were to say, I don't care if you have a picture of me shaking hands with Elvis Presley, I want you to see that that evidence be admitted by a judge, because it's quite possible that it would not be admissible given the problems that one has with the Fourth Amendment and the right of privacy in this country.
9: Do you think the cameras serve any deterrent purpose?
6: No. I think they do not serve any deterrent purpose whatsoever. And this has really, in a kind of a nightmarish way, been illustrated by what happened on July 7th in London, when four or five suicide bombers went into the most heavily surveilled city in the Western world, were undeterred, and were photographed on their way to their mission, so that we now have blurry surveillance tape of people who are now already dead, and that it will never indeed deter somebody. And this is something very important, because even as we speak, the mayor of New York City, the police commissioner, and other people who presumably speak in our names are saying that we need more surveillance cameras to deter and prevent terrorist activity in this city. And that seems to be a plainly irrational claim.
9: Isn't it true that some people who might commit acts of violence would actually want to be captured on tape, sort of a martyr thing?
6: Absolutely. So that you can see people, potential martyrs, suicide bombers in the occupied territories in Palestine, the last thing they do before crossing the border is have a picture of them taken. So that indeed being photographed on the way to the mission is not a deterrent, but actually an encouragement.
9: Well, on our website, lawanddisorder.org, we actually have posted a still frame of the alleged bombers entering the London subway. Someone remarked that it looked as though it might have been doctored. Do you think this is feasible?
6: I've looked at it actually myself, because this was reported by bettergovernment.org in England, claiming that one of the four alleged bombers has actually been brought in using Photoshop. And unfortunately, it would take both an expert to do such doctoring and an expert to reveal that such doctoring had been done. So that ordinary folks such as ourselves simply have to believe the picture as presented to us. And of course, if we're relying solely on photographs, yes, it is possible, given an expert and given a nice brand new up-to-date version of Photoshop, that you could airbrush, as it were, anyone into a photograph. And that's part of the problem about relying on videotapes being introduced as evidence, is there's always a possibility that they've been doctored, and that it's a different type of witness than somebody who can be sworn in on pain of perjury, saying that, no, my testimony is not coerced, this is truthful, where a photograph or a videotape cannot be sworn in that way.
9: Going back to the issue of public versus private ownership, in the subway system, for example, I imagine that the cameras are under the purview of, say, for example, the New York City Police Department. Do you know if that's correct?
6: It's a mixture, yes, so that you have the New York City Police Department operating some cameras. Some cameras are operated by the Police Department of the MTA. And then there would, of course, depending on your location, be cameras operated by the FBI or other federal agencies, depending on their interests. And I saw very briefly on Fox TV News, which I occasionally watch, that there are over 2,000 police, that is NYPD or MTA police, over 2,000 cameras in the subways right at this moment. And of course, London has 6,000 in their subways at this moment as well.
9: Bill, some listeners might be thinking that we're paranoid with all this talk of ubiquitous surveillance cameras. What do the cameras look like?
6: Well, I'll first say that the people who are paranoid aren't you and I who are concerned about surveillance. The people who are paranoid are the ones who are putting in all the cameras. So just to make that clear. But yes, when you talk about the existence of all these cameras, you might appear to be overwrought or overly concerned, because the cameras do not look like cameras. They're often designed to look like lamps or ornaments, circular devices in unusual locations, and they are not accompanied by signs that plainly inform the passersby there is a camera, who it's operated by, and why they are operating that camera. so that if you're concerned about your safety, you should actually be addressed and say, we're the NYPD, this is our surveillance camera, we're keeping you safe. And by the same token, it should actually deter or prevent criminals who also read that very same sign and say, we're the NYPD, we're watching you, don't even think about committing a crime here. And in the absence of that sign, everybody is left guessing.
7: Speaking on a broader sociological level, have you noticed that awareness of cameras results in different behavior from those being watched?
6: I would think so. And according to this sort of schema, I think it's pretty well established that people who have spent all their lives watching television are very passive and will treat events or people right in front of them as if they are a kind of reality TV, and they do not intervene. That would be doubled if surveillance cameras are widely installed and commonly known, because people would treat it as if it's just another television camera, but even more exclusively, it's the police who are watching. So therefore, if somebody sees a surveillance camera, they'd say, I don't need to intervene to help that woman with her pocketbook or her child, because after all, I could get hurt, and it's the job of the specialists, the people watching the cameras. And that's moving in the opposite direction than I think we should be going, which is taking care of ourselves, policing our own communities, so that way we can better protect ourselves instead of passively waiting for an expert to intercede and help us. The people who come to our weekly walking tours are, you might say, the usual suspects. That is, they're people who have already made up their minds that they don't like the surveillance cameras, and I think they want to be around people who think as they do, because it can be a very lonely experience in a society such as ours, which is very isolated and atomizing, to find people who think as you do. So they are never comforted by the presence of the cameras and are always shocked when they see very small cameras, or they're informed about exactly what the powers of these cameras are, because some of them can see images or people clearly from up to a mile away, further than the human eye is able to see.
7: A mile away, that's stunning. How many manufacturers of these cameras are there? Do you know?
6: There are a great many, and they tend to be both American and British companies, EMI, Philips, Pelco, and they will use the camera itself as a kind of billboard to advertise the company name, because the name of the camera maker is always right on the camera itself.
7: Bill, in addition to surveillance cameras in the city, are we being watched by satellites?
6: Yes, we are. We're being watched by satellites, spy planes, and helicopters, all of which are above us, and all of which can focus in on us on the ground with really alarming precision. I think we've all seen news helicopters showing a scene on the ground. But there are planes that exist way above that that can be watching us. There are F-16 fighter planes over New York, which could even zoom in on the helicopters below them, watching the ground below the helicopters. And the satellites, even though they're 20 miles above the Earth's surface, use keyhole cameras, which are the most sophisticated cameras ever really manufactured. And they can zoom in with such precision that they can easily distinguish a building or vehicles from each other by their size and shape. And I'm sure, even though we probably aren't allowed to see the feeds that come from these military satellites, they can surely see human shapes on the ground, and that it is only a matter of time before satellites are really the devices that are tasked with surveilling individual people or simply entire populations of people.
7: So in the future, is it possible that the city cameras that you're showing people might be replaced by that kind of technology totally?
6: I don't think so, because the cameras will stay up now even though they don't work or they've been discarded, because I think it's an admission of failure on the camera owners if they take down a camera that doesn't work and they seem to have a sentimental attachment to leaving them in place, so they rust and break and are just left there. But yes, functionally, I think that's quite possible that they'll stop looking through the ground-based cameras and will only be looking at us through aerospace-based cameras.
7: Bill, you do a fabulous service to people in New York City. Thank you so much for joining us on Law and Disorder.
6: Thank you very much for having me.
11: If you're just tuning in, you're listening to Law and Disorder.
9: I'm Heidi Boghossian, and we just heard an interview from 2005 with surveillance activist Bill Brown. We go now to hear the second interview with Bill, this time recorded a year later on the streets of Manhattan. Approximately half a year ago, Law and Disorder interviewed Bill Brown. We took a look at the number of surveillance cameras that are installed all around the boroughs of Manhattan. Cameras that you may not be aware are watching you 24 hours a day. Recently, we learned that 500 new cameras of a new technology are being installed with funding from the Department of Homeland Security. With us once again on the street is Bill Brown to talk about what this means for our civil liberties. Welcome to Law and Disorder, Bill.
11: Thank you very much, Heidi. Good to be back.
9: Since we last spoke, apparently 505 new surveillance cameras are being installed in New York.
11: Yes, that's right. They're the beginnings of 505 new New York City Police Department cameras, and they're being installed at first in Brooklyn, and from what the news reports say, they will be mostly concentrated in Brooklyn because these are where the so-called high-impact areas are of crime, where they're trying to focus their energies, and the cameras are being loaded on top of the high-impact neighborhoods.
9: And high-impact is where there are high crime rates.
11: As crime is, you know, reflected in this city, which is people who are actually complaining about it, so it's really the war on drugs still being fought. The place where these first cameras are going up is the Maria Hernandez Park, a city park. And Maria Hernandez was actually a local mom who was campaigning against drug dealing in her neighborhood and was killed in 1989. So presumably there's still a problem with the sales of illegal drugs by gun-bearing criminals. So I don't want to minimize the fact that there is indeed crime in this neighborhood. What will come up actually as we get really into the subject is why is Homeland Security funds, anti-terrorist funds, being used to install cameras that are going into an area simply because the crack dealers and marijuana dealers are fighting it out as they always have been? Why is $10 million in federal monies going into this area?
9: Were federal funds being used in the past, or is this a new development?
11: This is a brand new development. In the past, New York City has funded its own camera schemes, which means it's had to come out of pocket or out of city or state funds. And this is the first time that federal, that is Homeland Security grants, are being used for local cameras. So New York is finally getting its share of the take of federal funds in the same way that Washington, D.C., Chicago, and some other cities have already gotten their federal monies.
9: Now, is this costing this first wave of cameras about $9 million?
11: That's right.
9: Is it $81 million in federal grants are still pending?
11: Yes, that's right, because there are a number of different initiatives that are on the table. So it's important when we speak about surveillance cameras in New York City today to think of what authority is installing them where. We were talking about the NYPD cameras anti-crime in Brooklyn, and the further proposal that would bring in another $81 million of federal monies is creating a so-called ring of steel in downtown Manhattan, which would be a literal and physical barrier around the financial district, and that's modeled on what they have in London, where they're in this one area, the city, their economic center, there are 10,000 surveillance cameras equipped with license plate recording, recognizing cameras, so that within 6 seconds of driving your car underneath one of these cameras, you can be identified exactly. And that's what they're proposing to bring to Manhattan as well.
9: The ring of steel.
11: Yes, and it's also a literal. It's not just cameras. It would also be physical barriers, guard posts. It would be a militarization of downtown.
9: So there would be personnel as well as equipment.
11: Oh, personnel as in moving personnel in stationary barricades. For example, in Park Row near City Hall, as a matter of fact, there are also very similar conditions that after September 11th, they blocked off all of the traffic that goes underneath One Police Plaza, which cut off traffic to all of Chinatown. And there were not only cameras, but personnel and vehicles and barriers of all sorts. And that's what's being imagined with surveillance in the Wall Street area.
9: How effective, in your opinion, are these additional cameras? What kind of personnel are monitoring what the cameras see? Is that in place now?
11: Well, there are no guidelines whatsoever for who monitors the cameras, which is important because you need background checks. You also need supervisors who are watching the watchers, and the supervisors know what to look out for. And you want to train people in advance without having to discover abuses later. But what's happening in the most contemporary surveillance is that, as is what's happening now in Brooklyn with the new cameras, is that 8 different command centers can get the images from the cameras. So that way, just because somebody in the 83rd precinct isn't watching, somebody in the 82nd or at One Police Plaza or someplace else. So they've multiplied the number of potential watchers by the time

0: Homeland Security will not be involved in the watching, but it is a question about the priority of funds, because in this particular neighborhood, I would dare say that the local schools, maybe the fire department, the other infrastructures of civilian society need the money a lot more than cameras that cost $20,000 per installation. That's how you get to $9.8 million, is if you just do the simple math. 500 cameras means that each one of these is an average family's income.
1: I've heard that these new cameras emit a beam.
0: The new cameras are wireless cameras. They work by Wi-Fi, and we usually associate that with, say, in Bryant Park, you can take your laptop, any laptop, and hook into a Wi-Fi beam. It's publicly available. The same thing can be done with these surveillance cameras, with the exception of the fact that they're password-protected websites. So that means with the new technology, the cameras are actually transmitting out into the open air their signals, and that you could be anywhere you want to be if with a laptop, a BlackBerry, a dashboard installation, anything like that, where you know the frequency and the password, you can tap into it. That's the benefit of it. The downside is that they're constantly emitting microwave radiation. And that I would like to know, I would ask the NYPD or Homeland Security, is did their fellows at the FCC examine these camera broadcasting installations to see that they're actually safe to have in residential areas? Because they're constantly on, they have direct point-to-point beams, and if you're within that radius of the point-to-point beams over 10, 20, 30 years, you may develop serious health problems. So obviously, if they're rushing new cameras out onto the ground, there can barely be enough research done, not only in terms of what these do to people's rights and expectations of privacy, but their health as well.
1: Bill, do the communities in which these cameras are being installed know about the camera's installation?
0: They can't possibly know what's going on there. And I base this not only about what I've read in the news reports, but being contacted by reporters in the mainstream media, and not one of them realized that these are OCTV cameras, open circuit television. They are live broadcast cameras. So they'll refer to them as closed circuit television, as CCTV, refer to them in various ways, and they don't realize what technologically makes them cost $20,000 per installation rather than $200 or $2,000. So the people in the neighborhoods can't possibly understand what the cameras can do for them or with them or against them, because the people who are asking them the questions, the news reporters, they themselves don't understand the technology. And I know that because I've been interviewed, and they will write very, very careful notes when I just say, this is the difference between this new set of cameras and the ones that you might see, say, at City Hall, where all around us there are not OCTV cameras, but CCTV. And that's been the jump.
1: Is iCamera the sole manufacturer of these?
0: I haven't yet actually been to Knickerbocker Avenue, so I've seen a photograph that shows a Camera Eye makes it. And of course, Googling for Camera Eye brings up almost a million hits. And I'm trying to ascertain if it is indeed ACS, which is the subsidiary or subcontract from Lockheed Martin. Because to be able to build cameras with this sophistication requires really intense research and production facilities. And it's a good guess, because especially that in a lot of the new subway stations, there's another camera initiative going in, which is 1,000 new cameras made by Lockheed Martin through not the New York City Police Department, but the MTA police. And they are going up right now all around us, and they are not wireless as the ones in Brooklyn, but they're fiber optically linked cameras, which are, again, cutting edge technology. For the people who don't know what that means, is that it's noiseless transmission. You can lay a fiber optic cable next to a power cable, and the signal won't become blurry or distorted or interfered with. And especially when you're laying in 1,000 cameras into the subway systems, various sloppily installed electrical circuits are a big problem. So that people will be startled when they realize the quality of these pictures.
1: What would you recommend that our listeners do if they want to take action to protest this new wave of cameras?
0: I'm really not sure. I know that action is desperately needed because the watershed moment has indeed arrived. And I don't think people realize that this year, if these initiatives are completed, this year and next year, Manhattan is going to become a very different place, a much more unfriendly

0: hostile, suspicious place because of all the cameras. So that I think whatever it is that people are motivated to do, it's not a question of what they should do, but now is absolutely the time. Places that you should obviously go is to the American Civil Liberties Union, which is trying to pressure the city council to produce some sort of regulations. They can mostly probably do that because that is a center of activity. I'd also, as always, encourage people to come on the walking tours that I give every single Sunday so that they could get familiar with the technology, so it's easy for them with comfort to talk to people who might be suspicious of their ideas or inquisitive, so that they have the background to be able to answer questions confidently.
1: Bill, it's been a chilling update for us here, and we hope to talk to you again in 6 months and see some progress in this new arena.
0: Thank you, and I'm also happy to contact you and BIA's listeners every time I appear on your show and on BIA in general. The response is instantaneous, well-informed, and excited, not depressed or dispirited, and I look forward to the response that this appearance will inevitably generate.
1: Thank you, Bill.
0: You're welcome.
2: If you have thoughts on this segment, check out our blog, lawanddisorder.org. We'd like to know what you're thinking. That was surveillance activist Bill Brown. Since 2006, New York City's surveillance infrastructure has evolved from a fragmented network of video cameras. It is now an integrated, intelligence-driven system powered by the Domain Awareness System and advanced biometric tools. The NYPD's intelligence and counterterrorism budget quadrupled from $83 million in 2006 to $349 million in 2021. That enabled the police to deploy technologies originally designed for counterterrorism. Now they monitor routine street crime and lawful protests. The technologies include facial recognition software, license plate readers, and mobile X-ray vans. That same year, even street camera use escalated. Amnesty International estimated there were more than 15,000 police cameras in Manhattan, the Bronx, and Brooklyn alone, up from roughly 2,400 visible cameras in Manhattan in 1998. This network is further augmented by cell phone surveillance tools, like stingray trackers and cell phone tower tumps. These allow police, without warrants, to identify individuals at protests or at public gatherings. This evolution has created a surveillance state that disproportionately impacts communities of color. There's a well-documented correlation between surveillance density and higher rates of stop-and-frisk incidents in minority neighborhoods. Law enforcement maintain that these tools are essential in solving crimes and preventing attacks. But the lack of public oversight and the use of data scraped from social media have intensified debates over privacy rights and racial bias in policing.
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6: Are you grieving the loss of a loved one? 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

Today on Against the Grain. Over the last half century, diseases carried by insects, such as malaria and dengue, Zika and Lyme disease, have greatly increased. Sociologists Brent Kaup and Kelly Austin argue that the surge in vector-borne disease has been fueled by neoliberal capitalism, at times in unexpected ways, such as through loosening financial regulations governing mortgages and health insurance, as well as the gutting of healthcare.

0: From the studios of KPFA in Berkeley, California, this is Against the Grain on Pacifica Radio. I'm Sasha Lilly. Diseases spread by insects have become much more common, yet treatment for them has become harder. While we're urged to protect ourselves as individuals from pathogens transmitted by insect bites, my guests argue that we should not lose sight of the forces in the United States and in the Global South that have transformed the landscapes around us and thereby increased the likelihood that we'll come in contact with disease-carrying insects. Sociologists Brent Kaup and Kelly Austin are the co-authors of The Pathogens of Finance, How Capitalism Breeds Vector-Borne Disease. Kelly Austin is professor at Lehigh University, and Brent Kaup teaches at the College of William & Mary. Starting with you, Brent, you write that the spread of vector-borne disease has increased in the last half century. How significant has that change been, numerically and geographically?
1: Depends on the disease that we're looking at, right? If we're thinking about something like Lyme disease, you've gone from having a disease that was not known to exist to now be quite plentiful, particularly in certain parts of the United States, you know, on the East Coast, Northeast, and into the Midwest, and even out West a little bit too. When you look at some of the other vector-borne diseases, you know, we have diseases like Zika that have moved from being largely in Africa, you know, to coming across the ocean here and having the Zika outbreak not too long ago. And then some diseases that we talk about in the book, vector-borne diseases like malaria or dengue, these sorts of diseases have obviously been around quite a long time, but we sort of had a hold on them in terms of stopping their spread for a bit in the 20th century, only to see them kind of rebound more recently and spread to a certain extent.
0: And we'll talk through the course of the hour about why that is. But let's start with Lyme disease, which, as you say, has become ubiquitous in the Northeast, the Midwest, but has spread to every state in the U.S. I believe that it's the most reported insect-borne disease in the United States. How long have Lyme and the black-legged ticks that carry it been around, as far as we know?
1: The natural scientists have these studies called phylogeographic studies, where they're able to kind of trace back genetically how long the black-legged tick has been where it is, right? And in the United States, that dates back a very, very, very long time. You know, I can't give you an exact date, but well before we ever knew about Lyme disease and well before, you know, European settlers were ever in the United States. Now, ironically, if you kind of look at the history, the geographic history, I suppose, the black-legged tick, what you see is that it was often found more in the southern states, but then kind of creeped up to the northeastern states, and then gradually just became concentrated there, I suppose, more recently, and then kind of disappeared or moved out of the southern states. And so as far as how long the tick's been around, it's a very, very long time. As far as how long we've known it to be a nuisance, I suppose, it's much more recent.
0: Well, I'd like to ask you about the shifts in where Lyme is prevalent, where these ticks are prevalent, which necessitates talking about, as you argue, the way that Americans live. You write that post-war suburbanization, which is the thing that people tend to focus on when they think of the ways that Americans have changed where they live, where they build housing, was actually just one moment in a longer history. And I wonder if you could just tell us in a nutshell what that history looks like in the 20th century of how people have lived where they've chosen or where the state has encouraged them in many cases to build, and the way that has encroached on formerly wild landscapes.
1: Sure, yeah. I mean, I think we should think up front that no landscape is truly wild, right? Like, we've always been manipulating landscapes, you know, since there's been humans, particularly, you know, on the planet anywhere, really.
0: Sure, indeed.
1: And one thing to kind of think about, or at least for me, the way I kind of came to this, is I was doing some research on ticks and tick-borne disease here in Virginia, where I'm located, and it was with a team of natural scientists, and we would go out and gather ticks, for this project. And at first, we would largely find that we were finding one kind of tick known as the Lone Star tick, which carries an array of other diseases but doesn't carry Lyme. But over the years, we saw an increase in the number of black-legged ticks that we were getting. And so this kind of created a bit of a puzzle for us, because in the scientific literature, what we saw is that diseases like Lyme disease, as well as the black-legged tick, were the epicenter of the disease, and the tick was actually moving north and to the northwest a little bit, due to climate change, right? Increasing temperatures, making more hospitable environments. So for us, we were like, oh, well, why is it then that we see more of these ticks moving south, right? And so this kind of creates an interesting conundrum, I suppose, or phenomena that we're thinking about. And so in the book, one of the things that I talk about quite a bit in the chapters on Lyme and landscape change is how we shifted the way that residential landscapes are formed and what they look like. So in the United States, if you look at kind of the longer term 20th century history of residential landscapes, what you see is that for much of the post-war period, that 1940 to kind of 1980 period, we had a very, very kind of regulated mortgage market situation, where as long as you were white and lower middle class or above, you could pretty much get a mortgage, and you could get a home. Now, at the same time, the federal government and the mortgage laws at that point in time made it so the amount of money you could get for a mortgage was enough to get a house, but it wasn't enough for you to perhaps go out and buy some of the things that we would maybe classify as McMansions today. And so if we look at post-war suburbanization during this time, what we see is more people were able to buy houses, but it made a landscape that, was maybe popularized in the American dream, where, you're able to get a modest size house that's relatively close to your neighbors, for example. You have a lawn and some grass, but it's pretty compact still compared to what we see more recently, right? Obviously, it's not as compact as like row houses in a completely urban area, but it still is a more compact form of suburbanization than we've seen over the last 20 years or so. And so if we're thinking of the spread of ticks and tick-borne disease in relationship to this kind of compact suburban landscapes, what we would say is that while those post-war suburban landscapes were expanding outward, they weren't really creating the material conditions, the environmental conditions that were conducive for ticks and tick-borne disease to survive. In particular, there wasn't a lot of forest. There wasn't a lot of forest edge where the host for ticks like to live, and where the vectors or the host for Lyme disease can hide out, I suppose you could say, until they latch onto their next meal.
0: And then, how did that change? How did the landscape of where Americans lived, or I should probably say where affluent Americans lived, change in a way that ended up having an impact on the ubiquity of black-legged ticks and Lyme?
1: So in the late 1970s and 1980s, there were a lot of regulatory changes to home mortgage markets, and really banking policy more broadly in the United States. And kind of thinking back to some of the policies that I mentioned previously here, things like mortgage caps were somewhat eliminated, and changes were made so banks could lend money to anyone in the United States, not just their local constituents. I can think of my own mortgage, right? It's held by a company in Oklahoma, but I live in Virginia. Like a long time ago, that could never happen. And at the same time that these changes in mortgage markets were being made, there was a kind of a whole slew of what we might call new financial instruments that were being created, and one of these was the mortgage-backed security. And so if we think about this again, reflecting back historically a bit, mortgage-backed securities, what they did is they allowed banks to get what could be seen as a long-term obligation off of their books so that they could get access to more immediate money and then lend it out again, right? If you think of most people's mortgages in the United States, they have like a 30-year mortgage. This gives a bank a pretty steady return for a long period of time, but it takes a long time to get that money. And so what happened is that mortgage-backed securities actually led to the handing off of the mortgage activity to Wall Street. So for the past 40 years or so, instead of going to your local bank to get a mortgage, people go online or go to a mortgage broker. And that's where they originate the loan, not from a bank, but through these other means. And so because of these changes, what happened, particularly during the 80s and early 90s, is the price of a mortgage, the interest on a mortgage loan actually increased. And so it made it so the primarily the people who were able to get mortgages at this point in time were upper middle class and above sorts of folks. And during this same time, we could kind of say that who was owning homes and buying homes, as well as the American dream, kind of changes. And so what we see is that people who are getting mortgages during this 10 to 15 year period are really building bigger homes on bigger lots. And in terms of landscape change, this is really where we kind of start to see the emergence of large lot suburban and exurbanization in the United States. So here we're thinking of things like lots of an acre or more, whereas in that post-war era, they were more modest around, a quarter acre or less, right? And so what happens when we have these bigger lots is that we create landscapes that are more conducive to ticks and tick-borne disease. There's more forest edge where critters like deer and mice and ticks all like to live and mingle. And of course, then we go out in our yards and we actually get those ticks on us as well. So this is kind of the transformation that allowed for that to happen.
0: Sociologist Brent Kaup is my guest. He's the co-author with Kelly Austin of The Pathogens of Finance: How Capitalism Breeds Vector-Borne Disease. I'm Sasha Lilly, and this is Against the Grain on Pacifica Radio. Okay, so you've been describing a situation where bigger mortgages led to bigger houses, bigger lots, creating a more friendly environment for the black-legged tick, which carries Lyme, and the animals that it tends to feed on beside us, I guess, deer and mice. So that is one part of the story that you are telling about the ways that finance has actually contributed to the spread of vector-borne disease. Then on the other side is a question of the people who end up being infected, getting a tick bite, getting Lyme, and what sort of resources they have had to deal with them. Can you talk about how the health insurance industry has changed as we bring it up to the more recent present in terms of people being infected with Lyme? But just to give us some context, can you talk about, in the way that you have about mortgages in general, the changes from mid-century to the financialization of mortgages into these products to be sold on Wall Street? How has healthcare, and especially the insurance for healthcare, changed since that same period in mid-century?
1: Since the mid-20th century, even to today, most people in the United States get their insurance through their employer. And so during that mid-century era, at that point in time, the insurance rates that employers paid were actually set geographically. And so, in other words, what this means is that there was something called a community rate that was largely the same for people who lived in a certain part of the country. So in this sort of sense, if you and I both lived in San Francisco, then we would re pay relatively the same amount, or our employer would pay relatively the same amount for our insurance. And the risk held by the insurance companies was distributed kind of across the entire community, right? And so our employers kind of paid into this community pool, and we offset each other's medical cost. But what happens in the 1970s, there came about this change called the Employee Retirement Income Security Act. And this law was really put into place to kind of make sure that businesses or corporations that went out of business continued to pay people's pension plans, even after they went out of business. And so it was never really even meant to be applied to the health insurance industry, or to health insurance, but it was. And so what happens with this law is it changed how risk in insurance pools was distributed. And so it moved away from that thing called the community rating towards more individualized rates. Or if you were an employer, you could get a group-based employee rate so that the pool was made up of your employees instead of everybody in the community. And so this made it so, people who are maybe in low-risk professions and lifestyles got cheaper insurance, and but those in high-risk professions or lifestyles got expensive insurance or no insurance at all, or pre the Affordable Care Act, were classified as having pre-existing conditions, these sorts of things. And so this is kind of the change that facilitates the ability of insurance industry to charge different amounts of money based upon different risk. At the same time, or recently, we've kind of seen this shift towards, what's called managed care or evidence-based medicine, kind of in the last 20 years. And both of these were really things that were intended to kind of lower the cost of healthcare by using the best available science. And I think these are things that most people would say are good in a general sense, right? You apply science, you give better care, you lower the cost. We would all agree that that's probably a good goal to be achieved. However, when you live in a country where health insurance is privatized, these are the things that are used to determine what will and will not be covered. So, in other words, if the evidence says a diagnosis kind of works for a treatment, for most people, then that's the thing that gets covered by insurance. But anything outside of that, it's up for debate about whether or not it would be covered. It's up to the whims of the insurance company. And so, in an age of insurance companies seeking to enhance shareholder value and deny more and more people those claims, this thing that is plausibly a good thing, evidence-based, science-based medicine, does allow for them to deny more people if it doesn't align nicely with what that says.
0: And so then, how did that play out for people infected with Lyme? Because presumably, the bar for so-called evidence-based medicine, this privatized trying to narrow down the options for people, is probably not the most responsive when an illness which is not well known or its treatment is not well known comes along.
1: Yeah, and I think this was particularly the case in the 80s, 90s, and even early 2000s. And this is what happened. I mean, Lyme was then a new disease. Doctors really didn't know what they were seeing. There was debate around what it was, how it should be treated for quite some time. Eventually, we figured out what it was, what was causing it, and how to cure it. Or at least we thought we did for most people. But there was that kind of window where we didn't know. And the kind of shift towards those types of medicine that I was talking about allowed insurance companies to deny certain people claims at this point in time. And even more recently, kind of going back to what you're asking earlier about the geographic expansion of these types of diseases. Well, lots of times when diseases are in one place, then the doctors in that place will know how to identify them. So if you think of it in terms of the Northeast today, if you go into any doctor in the Northeast and you say you got a tick bite and you know it's a black-legged tick and you have any type of symptom that could resemble Lyme, they'll probably most likely immediately give you antibiotics and start you on the treatment because it's so common. But what I actually saw with some of the folks here in Virginia is that as the disease was moving south, due to the reasons that I talked about before, it wasn't supposed to be moving south. And so doctors for a long time were unfamiliar with the disease the way that the doctors in the Northeast were unfamiliar with the disease earlier on, right? And so when we see the geographic expansion, what we see is a lack of familiarity amongst folks in terms of what's happening. And if you can't get a proper diagnosis at the right moment in time, it allows for a denial of treatment through the insurance companies.
0: Right, and potentially very serious consequences for the patient. Sociologist Brent Kaup joins me. He is the co-author, along with Kelly Austin, of The Pathogens of Finance: How Capitalism Breeds Vector-Borne Disease. Well, I'd like to turn to another vector-borne disease, maybe one of the most famous, which is malaria, spread by mosquitoes. In Uganda, which is where you, Kelly, have done much of your research, looking over the 20th century and into the 21st, what would you say has been the trajectory of the spread of malaria in Uganda, a former British colony?
2: Yes, somewhat similar to the patterns that Brent was just talking about in terms of Lyme disease, or rather more broadly. The 20th century was really marked, especially globally and also within Uganda, with improvements overall in malaria rates. There were drugs that were effective earlier on in treating malaria, such as quinine and chloroquine, that were fairly effective at addressing the disease. And more recently, ACTs, or Artemisinin combination therapies, were also developed at the end of the 20th century, being the current course of medications for malaria and the most effective way of treating malaria today. So those advances in medicine, which were greatly influenced by finance and capital, did greatly reduce malaria rates, again globally as well as in Uganda. Now, Uganda, of course, has its own very important history that also feeds into these patterns in disease. Uganda was a former British colony, as you mentioned, and gained independence in the 1960s. Unfortunately, following independence, it was a pretty tumultuous time in Uganda, and there was a military dictatorship in the 1970s, and a lot of instability into the early 80s. So during this time, unfortunately, there was a lot of, closures of clinics, and with the political instability, people were not able to access health resources. So during those decades in Uganda, we definitely saw malaria rise back up again. And then there's been relative political stability since 1986, when President Museveni assumed power in Uganda. And there was a brief time there in the 1990s where malaria rates decreased again. Again, largely through some investments in infrastructure, and as there was a lot of attention from the Ugandan government and really rebuilding after those decades of political instability. Now, in most recent years, again, really mapping well onto the global statistics, we've seen an increase in malaria. Malaria rates globally have been going up since about 2016. Again, we're seeing similar transformations in Uganda as well. I think public attention, or what public attention there is on malaria today, really coming out of the COVID pandemic, the WHO pointed to interruptions in care caused by COVID, perhaps as explaining the rise that we're seeing in malaria rates. But as I mentioned, these rates actually started increasing back in 2016, and are continuing to increase today. In fact, I believe there's about 260 million malaria cases. We're back in 20, that's which is about a 20 to 30 million increase since 2020. So we're still seeing malaria rates starting to rise, and there's increasing awareness that this is more likely due to changes in environmental factors.
0: So, following independence, you were laying out this history from the 20th century to the present. I wanted to ask you about the landscape of Uganda. How did its agriculture change following independence from Britain in the early 1960s in terms of agricultural production and crops? What are the key crops from that time in Uganda?
2: So, during the British colonial rule, there was a major emphasis on producing coffee and cotton. These are two crops that grow very well in Uganda with the landscape, you know, and climate conditions, and they're crops that you can't grow well in places like the UK, or Britain at the time, I should say. So there was a lot of demand for both of these commodities. And even once Uganda gained independence, because there was such a long legacy or a path dependency on these industries, even as in new independent state, Uganda still really put a lot of emphasis into producing and exporting these commodities, especially also in rebuilding the economy in more recent decades. Now, cotton takes a bit more resource investment, so we've seen cotton wane in Uganda in most recent years, more investment both in terms of resources, labor, land, and the like. So we're really seeing coffee coming forward as Uganda's leading agricultural export over the last several decades. And Uganda is a very significant producer of coffee, typically ranking fifth or sixth in the world, second largest producer in Africa after Ethiopia. And when you compare the size of Ethiopia to Uganda geographically, I think it's all the more impressive how much coffee comes out of Uganda. Uganda produces both Robusta and Arabica coffee, but we've really seen especially increases in demand in exports of Arabica in the most recent years.
0: Well, tell us about that and how the kind of conditions that coffee plants need to grow, especially the kind of coffee that would be the high-end, high-quality coffee. What were the circumstances in Uganda that altered how coffee was produced and under what conditions it was grown from the immediate post-independence time through to the more recent present?
2: Yes, coffee, especially Arabica coffee, is a very picky plant, so it necessitates very particular growing and climatic conditions. Arabica especially likes to be grown in higher altitude mountainous areas and demands a lot of rainfall. So we see Arabica production concentrated in Uganda, largely on the eastern and western borders, where there's, you know, key mountain ranges, Wanwarze on the western side, and where I work on the eastern side is the Mount Elgon mountain range. Now, back following colonial independence, one of the things that, you know, the British colonizers did is they established cooperatives during their rule of Uganda to really facilitate coffee exports out of the country. And this cooperative structure continued in Uganda even following independence from the British. And cooperatives were state-owned, entities, and the state provided a lot of resources through the cooperative structures through farmers. And it's really important to note that at this time, coffee exports and imports were regulated globally by an international coffee agreement. And every producing country in the world had quotas, export quotas. Uganda and other coffee producing countries could only produce so many bags or so many tons of coffee in a given year. And what this did is it really made the coffee exporting market attuned to quality. The best way that Uganda could make more money from coffee exports during the time of the International Coffee Agreement was by producing quality coffee. And a lot of education and resources to farmers about how to produce the best quality coffee were funneled through the cooperative systems. Cooperatives would provide farmers with seedlings, with plants, with shovels and hoes. They would do site visits to their gardens to give them advice on how to, you know, grow the best quality coffee. And certainly the approach that was promoted was shade-grown coffee. Shade-grown Arabica coffee grows more slowly, but it grows better quality. The cherries will be plumper, and the taste of the coffee is much superior. And another key benefit of shade-grown coffee, of course, shade-grown coffee is best when it's planted underneath large native trees, but it also allows for intercropping, with other plants that farmers might use for subsistence, such as bananas, for example. So Before the International Coffee Agreement collapsed in 1989, again, there was really a tension on producing quality coffee. Now, in the late 1980s, as I mentioned, or as I hinted at here, this agreement collapsed, and this was also at the time when I was saying a moment ago, Museveni became president of Uganda and was really focused on kind of, you know, reintegrating Uganda into the world economy and economic growth. So a big part of all of this real time period was a turn towards neoliberalization. So this is not only reflected in the collapse of the International Coffee Agreement, but also the tactics taken by President Museveni, where he really aligned himself with international capital and assumed a lot of aid and interventions through entities like the World Bank and the International Monetary Fund, which called for the privatization of state enterprises, decreases in public spending, the opening of the country to foreign capital, and these things ultimately resulted in the collapse of the cooperative structure. So just as the international bodies that regulated trade and quotas were collapsed, so too were the cooperatives within Uganda. And so really the coffee prices and exports were completely determined, you know, through the free market system. Now, initially, there was a small benefit to farmers for this. There was an initial time period in the very early 2000s where coffee demand surged. And because of the opening of markets, there was a lot of demand from more developed countries, from Western countries for coffee. And farmers, you know, did get a small increase in prices. But very quickly, things became much more volatile and much more unstable. And overall, the instability in the prices, as well as now an attention towards quantity over quality, means that the growing practices that farmers now use in eastern Uganda are very different than they had used in decades past.
0: Yes, so tell us about the ways that the shift in how coffee is grown in Uganda has actually affected the prevalence of mosquitoes that potentially carry malaria.
2: Absolutely. So now that there's greater attention on the quantity of coffee grown over quality, farmers are using very different approaches. Rather than cultivating coffee in shade under large trees with a lot of shade coverage, they're more likely to be using more plantation style direct sun approaches. Now, this can increase the volume of coffee produced, but again, the quality is deeply sacrificed with this approach. And what we're also finding is that this turn to more sun-grown coffee with less diversity in terms of the other plants that it's planted with is also really changing the ecological conditions for mosquitoes on the ground. One thing about the coffee plant itself is it's technically a coffee tree, but it's kind of a bush-like plant. And so the plant itself on its own really offers the nice conditions that mosquitoes love, that right mix of sun and shade. And without that larger canopy from old growth trees or larger trees, again, as the mosquitoes are really loving that mix of sun and shade that they get from the coffee that's planted in the direct sunlight. Also, when planted, you know, in shade areas, leaves will fall, creating, you know, where water is sitting on the ground and puddles or ponds, that water is more acidic, which would deter mosquito populations. And so without that shade coverage, even the pH of the water is more conducive to mosquitoes and mosquito populations. And it's very astonishing, a wide number of studies are showing that even a very small increase in temperature can have a profound impact on the ability for mosquitoes to reproduce. And for example, one study found that in sun conditions, the mosquito biting rate of the Anopheles mosquito was 278 times higher than mosquitoes in shaded areas.
0: Wow.
2: Yeah, I mean, very astonishing. So this turn towards more sun, open sun production is really increasing, you know, mosquito habitats on the ground in these coffee plantations. And you talk to farmers and they will say repeatedly, there are so many more mosquitoes in my coffee gardens, often pointing to the bushy nature of the plant. And again, the water, there's a lot of trenching that is needed to keep those plants moist. So there's a lot of water sitting there and just really perfectly ripe conditions that mosquitoes love.
0: Kelly, you were talking about how in the 1970s, 1980s, countries in the global south, including Uganda, were forced to open up their economies. And in the case of Uganda, led to a collapse of the coffee co-ops that had been one way of supporting coffee farming. How did such policies affect Uganda's healthcare system for, say, the people who would be more likely to contract malaria in these shifted ecological conditions?
2: Absolutely. Yeah, it certainly leads to profound impacts on the healthcare sector as well. Of course, some of the most critical policies of austerity involve the cutting of public expenditures and the privatization of industries, as I had previously mentioned. And so this, of course, applies to the health sector as well. And overall, we find that Uganda's public health sector, which serves, you know, over 80% of the population, is deeply underfunded. For example, a per capita annual health expenditure in Uganda, government health expenditure, is about $14 per person per year. So we just, you know, it's the community that I work in just really lacks access to quality health care. The district that I work in is home to almost 280,000 people, and there are only 13 clinics and one hospital, just to kind of give you a sense of, again, really the dearth of resources there. And when people are able to access public clinics, oftentimes having to walk for miles to get there, they typically find that these government clinics are, you know, really lacking in areas of staff, infrastructure, and particularly essential medicines. And for example, in the community that I work in, a typical government clinic will get medicines from the government twice a month. But within 2 days, those medicines are gone. They've all been dispersed to patients who need them. And so what we're seeing as a response to really, you know, a lack of resources in the public health area is that these pharmacies and drug shops have emerged. And even in the community that I work in, the number of them has really exploded almost exponentially in the last decade and a half. And these drug shops are largely unregulated, loosely regulated at best. This is where people might need to go to get medications. So even if you go to a public clinic, you're seen by a doctor, you get a malaria test and you're diagnosed with malaria, that government clinic is not likely to have medicines for you. So the doctor will send you to a drug shop to buy your own medications. Now, a typical person in Uganda has obviously a lot of challenges that they're facing. And they're asking themselves, why walk 6-8 miles to a clinic to wait in line just to be told I have malaria, but they have no medications? I'll just bypass that and go straight to the drug shop. So as part of the lack of kind of regulation and quality control with these drug shops, anyone can walk up and ask for any medication. It's not like here in the US where you need a prescription from a doctor in order to be able to get a medication. If you have money, you can essentially buy whatever medication you'd like. So this is kind of, you know, creating a couple of problems. One, oftentimes, again, this is a community where each, you know, households are typically living on less than $2 a day. They can't afford the full round of malaria medication of our medicine combination therapies, ACTs. So I often see community members forced to maybe buy a dose for 1 day, for 2 days, and they can't afford the whole round of medication. So not taking a medication in full can, of course, lead to issues of resistance, for example. Malaria is also a very common disease in this community, but its symptoms are also shared with other common diseases like fever and headache and joint pains. So you might also have people who think they have malaria, but maybe they have the flu or something else, but they're walking up and, you know, getting these anti-malarial medications. So what's going to happen to them a week, 2 weeks from that moment when they maybe do contract malaria? Those medicines aren't going to work as well because they've just been taking them when they weren't needed.
0: Kelly Austin is my guest. She's professor of sociology and global studies at Lehigh University, co-author with Brent Kaup of The Pathogens of Finance, How Capitalism Breeds Vector-Borne Disease. I'm Sasha Lilly, and this is Against the Grain on Pacifica Radio. So, Brent, Kelly was detailing the kinds of processes that took place in Uganda in the 1970s, the 1980s, that transformed that economy, opened it up to global finance, and led to a transformation of the landscape, which made the proliferation of malaria-carrying mosquitoes more likely. Something similar also took place in Brazil, and I wonder if you could tell us briefly about that. A different mosquito, different diseases, dengue and Zika, but similarly, in that same period of time, foreign capital came into an opened economy and it drove a transformation of the Brazilian landscape, especially in the interior of the country, which made it more likely for mosquitoes carrying these diseases to find people now at the edges of these transformed landscapes through which these diseases were then spread.
1: When Kelly was talking, she was talking about the Anopheles mosquito. That's the mosquito that carries malaria. And in the book, I talk about the Aedes aegypti. It's most commonly known as the yellow fever mosquito. Luckily, we have a vaccine for that, and so it's not so common. It has a little bit of a rebound here. But in the book, I talk about dengue and Zika and how it kind of spreads inward. Now, traditionally, if we think about the Aedes aegypti, if you read about it in the popular press or anywhere else, it's often referred to as the urban mosquito, meaning that it's evolved to live close to and with humans and to feed on humans. And it can lay its eggs in very, very small pockets of water, you know, as small as a bottle cap, or, you know, maybe thinking of it in terms of like a tire laying around or something like that where water accumulates. And so in Brazil, this mosquito, you know, it's been around for a long time. It actually came across the Atlantic. It's thought to have come across the Atlantic in the transatlantic slave trade and kind of hitched rides on those boats where it then arrived in Brazil. And so, you know, it's actually been a problem on the coastal areas of Brazil for quite some time, you know, hundreds of years here. But more recently, what we've seen happen is due to a lot of the changes that Kelly talked about in Uganda, mirroring what happens in Brazil, is we see that global finance starts to move from funding the activities of the Brazilian state, which then chose to fund activities in urban industrialization, towards funding more local entities itself, particularly in the Brazilian interior. And so this really helps to propel what we'd say is massive agricultural transformation of the Brazilian interior. Traditionally, when we think about that sort of transformation, we always think about the Amazon rainforest and deforestation. But if you were just to put into Google Maps, Mato Grosso or any of the cities that are there in the Cerrado area of Brazil, what you would see is that the level of agricultural transformation that occurs there is actually higher than in the Amazon. And it's quite shocking, even through Google Maps, where you can see the transformation itself. And so this area of Brazil actually becomes home to some of the largest agricultural operations in the world. And when this happens, what we see is that there's a rapid expansion of what were once small towns or outposts in the areas. And so these places kind of suffer a similar fate as the colonial urban areas in Brazil. And there really just wasn't enough infrastructure in place to kind of handle the rapid influx of people. And so these kind of rapid landscapes change in both the agricultural dynamic and in those urban, or, you know, I don't know if you want to call it completely urban, some of them are now, but in terms of those towns, created, you know, lots of places for standing water, you know, the breeding grounds for the Aedes aegypti. And of course, you know, more people were brought there too, or came there too for jobs. And those people really became the feeding grounds for the Aedes aegypti. And those combinations of things made it easier for dengue and Zika to, you know, move from just being this big city urban thought of disease to these kind of places in the interior as well.
0: Well, in the time that we have remaining, I'd like to ask you about solutions or purported solutions. Brent, what is a genetically engineered mosquito and what promise is it supposed to hold?
1: That's a big question, I suppose. There are several different kinds of genetically modified mosquitoes. There are kinds there where they become self-limiting, meaning that if we release these genetically modified mosquitoes into the wild, that they make it so the next generation of mosquitoes can't live to become adult age when they can bite people. Now, there are other types of genetically modified mosquitoes where they're trying to alter the mosquitoes in ways where they continue to live, but they just can't transmit disease. And so those ones are still more of a work in process. They're getting closer to being able to have those mosquitoes, but there are some mosquitoes which some scientists would say are genetically modified, and some would say they have just altered the mosquito's gut microbiome. But there are some mosquitoes where that are being used throughout the world to prevent things like dengue, where they've the World Mosquito Program, for example, they have these mosquitoes where there's a bacteria inside the stomach of the mosquito that prevents it from transmitting the disease to humans. And so these are, I suppose, a purported technological solution that in some places have worked, and in some places it's a work in process.
0: Kelly, when it comes to Lyme in the US or infectious diseases elsewhere, individuals are usually left with the burden of protecting themselves. In the US, wear light clothes in high grass, check your skin after being outside. What would a non-individualized approach look like to these questions of vector-borne diseases and the transformation of the conditions that make them much more likely? Which doesn't also fall into the mistakes of the past, like, say, large-scale spraying of DDT or things like that.
2: One of the things that we really call for in the book is the democratization of finance. And with that, as a society, I think we need to reconsider what we're prioritizing, and we need systems that are going to prioritize the public good. And of course, with the public good comes needs for much more investment in infrastructure, in the ability of people to be able to access basic healthcare resources. And not only healthcare itself, but also all the things that support one's health, right? Like water and sanitation systems and things of that nature. So we certainly need to rethink what we're prioritizing and really rethink, and put people back into the center of our calculus rather than profits. And certainly, Brent was talking about, how the health insurance industry is organized, and one major factor with these diseases, and especially malaria as well, has been the pharmaceutical se sector, as well as financial systems, of patents and things like that, that in some cases even prevent populations who need them most from being able to access medicines and essential medicines. So I think that these are some of the things that certainly need to be rethought of as we're, putting people and people's health back into focus. And of course, with that as well, comes this broader view that we're arguing for in terms of landscape change. And, a statistic that continues to shock me every time I think about it is that 75% of emerging diseases are zoonotic in nature, that come from humans interacting with animals or with insects. And it is these landscape transformations that are spurred by our current systems of finance that are allowing these interactions and these spillovers to become more common and for us to have fewer tools to be able to really to deal with them. So of course, a focus

0: has to do with health insurance and the system of medicine for profit?
1: Yeah, absolutely. You know, I think there's absolutely a twofold approach here that Kelly's kind of touched on and mentioned here just a bit. One is, how do we use finance or direct finance to create more sustainable landscapes that are less susceptible to zoonotic spillovers, to vector-borne disease outbreaks? The other one is, how is it that we redirect finance towards preventing and finding cures for vector-borne diseases, right? So we really have to think beyond thinking about medical science, for example, as a means to enhance profits, you know, beyond the insurance industry, you know, seeking out profits, or the pest management industry seeking out profits, or the pharmaceutical industry seeking out profits. I mean, many of these things that we could think about exist in other parts of the world or have existed at different points in times. So to kind of answer your question more directly, yeah, in a basic sense, you know, a more robustly funded public healthcare system that takes care of everyone would definitely help with these sorts of problems, and kind of eliminate the possibility of being rejected, for example, for a certain diagnosis, and make the treatment of future vector-borne diseases a bit easier.
0: Brent Kaup, Kelly Austin, thank you so much.
1: Thank you.
2: Thank you. It was a pleasure.
0: I've been speaking with the authors of The Pathogens of Finance, How Capitalism Breeds Vector-Borne Disease. Kelly Austin is professor of sociology and global studies at Lehigh University. Brent Kaup is professor of sociology at the College of William and Mary. You've been listening to Against the Grain. I'm Sasha Lilly. Thanks so much for listening, and please tune in again next time.

0: I'm Dr. Anthony Lizerwitz, and this is Climate Connections. For Will Brownback, owner of Spiral Path Farm in Pennsylvania, growing healthy food starts with growing healthy soil. On his 300-acre organic farm, he adds compost to his fields, and he grows cover crops that he later tills into the soil, where they add nutrients as they decompose. All this organic material helps create rich, loose soil, which benefits his farm in multiple ways. It can soak up more water, so it can reduce flooding and erosion during heavy storms, which are growing more common as the climate warms.
1: Soil with a small amount of organic matter may only be like your kitchen sponge, whereas a soil with more organic matter might be like a sponge you use to wash your car.
0: And the soil does not dry out as fast during dry spells, which are also growing more common in Pennsylvania. What's more, nutrient-rich soil can help plants grow stronger and increase yields. And research shows it can even enhance the flavor and texture of crops.
1: That's what makes a tomato go from, eh, it's a tomato, to, wow, now that's a tomato.
0: So by building healthier soil, he can adapt to changing growing conditions and produce delicious, abundant harvests. Climate Connections is produced by the Yale Center for Environmental Communication. 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

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Applications accepted until June 8th. 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
1: I'm David Lombardo, and you're listening to WCNY's The Capitol Press Room. On today's show, we'll check in on the Democratic primary for state controller, which had its first and only debate last week as two political outsiders looked to wrest the party nod from incumbent Tom DiNapoli. Then we'll talk about the ongoing effort to identify better policy approaches to the problem of missing women of color in New York with our guest, State Senator Leah Webb, a Binghamton area Democrat. And then we'll hear from members of the state's Rural Ambulance Task Force on the struggle to provide emergency medical services to rural parts of the Empire State and how reliability could be increased moving forward. And finally, we'll highlight an update to New York's State Commission on Correction, which is supposed to have new members this month to provide new perspectives on the oversight of prison and jails. It's all coming up right here on WCNY's The Capitol Press Room.
2: From Feature Story News in Brussels, I'm William Denslow. The US says it's carried out fresh attacks on southern Iran. The developments come despite diplomatic moves towards a peace deal. Local authorities say four people, including two children, have been killed after a school bus collided with a train in Belgium. And at least seven heat-related deaths have occurred in France due to a record-breaking heatwave. The country's seen its hottest ever day in May, and there's been a fatal impact from the heat across the country.
3: Welcome to 2026 Talks, where we're following our democracy in historic times.
4: It's abhorrent to ever touch a law enforcement officer, which is why anytime anybody does that, and it's a federal officer, we'll prosecute them. But that's a completely different question with whether an individual is allowed to apply for a claim.
3: Acting Attorney General Todd Blanche says violent January 6 rioters will be considered for payouts from the administration's so-called anti-weaponization fund, but a new commission will decide who can get some of the nearly $2 billion of public money. Nearly 1,600 people were charged after the insurrection, but were eventually pardoned by the president. More than 140 police officers were injured, and two are suing to block the new fund. The suit argues it violates the 14th Amendment, which bars the government from paying money to insurrectionists. The DOJ has removed press releases about the riot from its website, calling them partisan propaganda. Texas Senator Ted Cruz says his Republican peers were enraged when discussing the fund with Blanche behind closed doors. Federal judges in Maine and Wisconsin are the latest to reject administration demands for unredacted voter data. Federal officials say they need the birth dates, social security numbers, and driver's license information to root out potential fraud. But Maine Secretary of State Shayna Bellows says the authors of the Constitution decided states should run elections because they understood the risk of giving that power to the White House.
5: That's the road to tyranny. And they had just declared independence 250 years ago from King George. They wanted the states to be in charge of elections to safeguard our democracy.
3: More than a dozen Republican-led states have provided the voter data to the DOJ, but other red states are refusing. A growing number of municipalities nationwide are ending the use of flock traffic cameras over privacy concerns. The automated license plate readers feed a nationwide database used by law enforcement. John McCray Jones with ACLU Wisconsin says most police departments do so responsibly, but he says it's been shown to be vulnerable to abuse by ICE or other authorities.
6: The problem is when you have tens of thousands of license plate searches happening across the state of Wisconsin, you only need 1% of officers to be misusing that technology to have massive issues.
3: Many towns use state or federal grants to buy the cameras so they can install them without facing local budget debates or community pushback. And the Trump administration says immigrants seeking permanent residency must first return to their home countries and wait, possibly for years, due to backlogs. Opponents say that could leave the U.S. with fewer doctors, teachers, and scientists and could break up tens of thousands of families. I'm Catherine Carley for Pacifica Network and Public News Service. 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
8: Mostly sunny today, with high temperatures reaching 86. Mostly cloudy overnight, with lows around 60 degrees. For Wednesday, partly sunny skies, with highs around 84. This is WRFI.

0: I'm David Lombardo, and this is WCNY's The Capitol Press Room. Early voting is set to begin in less than a month for the first Democratic primary for state controller in New York in more than two decades. The race features incumbent Tom DiNapoli, who's running for his fifth full term, former Kansas state lawmaker Raj Goel, and former Port Authority Chief of Staff Drew Warshaw. The three squared off in a debate on May 21st, so we're checking in with Democratic political consultant Jack O'Donnell, managing partner of O'Donnell & Associates, to reflect on what happened and what, if anything, it means for the status of the race. So heading into this recent debate, I'm not aware of any robust public polling on the race, so we don't necessarily have a good snapshot of where we are right now, but conventional wisdom is that this is Comptroller DiNapoli's race to lose. What's your sense of where things stand and what each candidate was trying to or maybe needed to accomplish in this debate?
1: Yeah, I definitely think that Tom DiNapoli is the favorite in this race. Not only is he the incumbent, and, you know, a lot has been made of his name recognition, that it's not higher after however long he's been in office. But at the same time, it is exponentially higher than his two challengers. You know, you throw in a bunch of union endorsements, right, and some fundraising success, and you know, I think this is Tom DiNapoli's race. And look, you know, if you're a challenger, you need to, number one, raise questions about the incumbent. And then number two, make the case that you're the right one to replace them. You know, and I think Tom DiNapoli last night, you know, the biggest sign of success for him was that he had two challengers, right? So having two folks who both looked like, you know, they were trying very hard to earn the support of the progressive wing of the Democratic Party last night, kind of competing with each other for that, is also a good place to be, right? Because, you know, you don't need 51%, you just need more than your opponents. And so, you know, I think DiNapoli is in a good position.
2: Parts of the debate got a little feisty, and that was fun, but for the most part, we really saw the candidates stick to the themes of their campaigns. Drew Warshaw talked an awful lot about building housing. He also talked repeatedly about taxing the rich. We've heard these themes from him before, and frankly, we know there are statewide constituencies on both of these issues. A lot of folks on the left talking about building housing, a lot of folks on the left talking about taxing the rich. And clearly this was an attempt to try to connect to that movement and try to build some momentum for his campaign. Similarly, we saw Raj Goel lean into his theme around divesting the pension fund, especially from fossil fuels. And he also is trying to tap into that existing constituency and try to build some momentum as we head towards primary day.
0: And what about the comptroller? It didn't seem like he, in this debate or as he's previously been campaigning, has had any or felt any pressure to radically deviate from what he's been doing. And in fact, has made the case that you want to go with him because it's the steady hand, right? I mean, he's argued that he's done a good job these last 20 years, right?
1: Yeah, absolutely. I mean, we heard a lot from him about
2: being the hand that people can trust to manage the pension fund, to be looking towards the future and not just today and today's movements, but really kind of leaning into that. This is a serious long-term job. And who do you trust to ensure that the pension funds grow slow and steady?
1: Though I will say, you know, it looked like the challengers may have gotten a little under his skin yesterday. Definitely saw some, I don't know, annoyance or frustration from the comptroller. And I thought by the second half of the debate, you know, he kind of hit a stride there where he was really enthusiastically or energetically at least saying, you know, these guys don't understand what this office is, you know, calling them jokers and you know, not ready for prime time that they would blow up the pension fund. So, you know, while I do think slow and steady is his race, you know, we definitely saw some energy there from him last night in the second half of the debate.
3: political nerds like you and me might have watched this debate, but most of the electorate is going to consume this debate through subsequent news coverage like this interview.
0: So what is the overall impact of a debate like this? I mean, did anyone, for example, break through in a meaningful way where you think, oh, we're going to be talking about Drew Warshaw ripping his shirt open to display an ice out message, or like you said about Tom DiNapoli, maybe getting a little flustered. Does any of that actually connect with a vast majority of primary voters and ultimately matter?
1: Well, number one, I don't think any of it was enough, right? Even if people were watching. But I think you make the point well. Nobody's watching, right? I think very few people know that there is a Democratic primary, a statewide primary coming up in, you know, in about a month. And I think even less people know what the state comptroller does. You know, again, that's another DiNapoli advantage, that he's communicating with the retirees and the folks in the pension system, many of whom have endorsed him in this race. But you know, this is a race for an office that not that many people know about. Even less people understand whether you believed DiNapoli's explanations yesterday or not. And so I don't see a big impact on this race. It's not that anyone landed a knockout blow or even landed that 30-second TV bite that is going to go viral today. So, you know, good for insiders, good for folks like us who watch this closely, but I don't see a huge impact from last night's debate. Though my one other point there will be, you know, thanks to the public financing system, forced them to have the debate, right? That's one of the requirements of participating. And so I think that's only good for democracy, even if it was a minor impact.
0: The public financing is also good for political consultants who are going to have access to some dollars that they might not otherwise have had from these challengers who get to see their local fundraising here in New York amplified. And I'm curious, if you were advising a challenger or maybe the incumbent Tom DiNapoli as we head down the stretch in these final weeks, what advice would you be giving them? Obviously, for the challengers, it's more about trying to make a Hail Mary pass. And then I imagine for the comptroller, it's more of don't screw anything up, right?
1: Yeah, absolutely. I'm for DiNapoli, it's, you know, consolidate your support, right? And slow and steady and keep on and don't mess up. Look, I think the challengers are trying to do the right thing. I mean, again, look, they're trying to connect to the, I don't know, the Mondami coalition, if you will, the statewide left and enthusiasm. I think they both might be in a different place if there was a gubernatorial race, right? If there were other more high profile statewide elections that would bring out maybe more voters and get people more engaged. But we don't have that. And so I think they have to resort to things like busting their shirt open to try to get some attention. And I don't know that that's enough to actually break through for an office like this.
0: One political question for you about the comptroller. He has never really gotten too invested in this idea of increasing taxes on wealthy New Yorkers. And that has been a big issue for progressives this year. And it has not necessarily cost him from groups like the liberal third party, the New York Working Families Party, which ultimately didn't get involved in this race and didn't try to demand concessions from him to back increased taxes on the wealthy. Are you surprised at all that he's been able to walk that line and hasn't alienated like unions that typically want people to push something like that?
1: Well, you know, I'm not that surprised. I think if you've been to Working Families Party events over the last 25 years, you'll always see Tom DiNapoli there, right? I think Tom DiNapoli has really kind of put in the time, again, just like his performance in the debate. It might not be sexy. He might not be the loudest voice. He's not giving a rah-rah speech. But if you go to the Democratic Party dinner in Hamilton County, you know, he's often there and he takes the time to get to know people, to answer questions. His staff really does the job of doing the audits, putting them out, getting that stuff together. And I think that works, or that works for him. And that's a big part of who he is, I think, is you know, when he was first appointed to this office out of the assembly, right, and with a joint vote by the assembly and the Senate, in large part, it was because he got along with a lot of different people. And I think that's who he is, and it's paying off. It also helps to have two challengers who are both going for that left flank, right? When there's not just one of them, it makes it harder to consolidate that support.
0: We have not mentioned the name Joseph Hernandez, who is the Republican candidate running for comptroller, who whoever wins the Democratic primary will be squaring off against. How much oxygen should we spend on his candidacy, just from the perspective of his chances of winning a statewide office, putting aside maybe the merits he might have from a policy perspective?
1: Yeah, I think that's about enough in terms of his chances of winning. But I will say, you know, look, I kind of thought it was very interesting that you had three Republicans or more fighting hard to run for attorney general, which seems like a really tough office to win against Tish James, who, you know, has a lot of support, a lot of fundraising, you know, high profile, challenging President Trump and everything else she's doing. You know, and you didn't see a lot of Republicans sparring to take on Tom DiNapoli or the winner of this primary, when frankly, the last time Republicans came anywhere close to a statewide office really was in a race for comptroller. And, you know, you think you could make a little better argument around checks and balances and even adopting some of the DiNapoli. This is not about the ideology. It's about the, you know, running the office and just keeping an eye on people. But we haven't seen that.
0: You don't think the increased interest in the AG's race simply stems from the fact that Tish James has a much higher profile given her scuffles with President Donald Trump, and therefore people are more engaged in that race and she just has a bigger target on her back for Republicans?
1: Well, I think that's absolutely what happened, right? But I also think if you're an ambitious office holder or someone who wants to be and wants to win, that's a different calculation. Obviously, running against the attorney general gets you attention all the way up to 1600 Pennsylvania Avenue. And I think people like that. And you know, we've seen some of the press around it. But, you know, I'm surprised there's not some corresponding interest in this race.
0: Well, we've been speaking with Democratic political consultant Jack O'Donnell. He is a managing partner at O'Donnell and Associates. Jack, thanks so much for making the time.
1: Thanks for having me.
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0: back in 2023, state lawmakers unanimously approved and the governor signed off on the creation of a task force to study the persistent problem of missing women and girls who are Black, Indigenous, and people of color, including addressing the discrepancy in how these cases are handled compared to when white women go missing. For more on the implementation of this task force, we're joined by the measure's Senate sponsor, Southern Tier Democrat Leah Webb. Thanks for making the time, Senator.
1: Thank you for having me.
0: Well, before we get into the status of the task force, can you explain why it was important to sponsor legislation creating this task force in the first place?
1: Yeah. Well, first, again, thank you for having me. And again, no family or anyone should ever have these experiences. And at the same time, there's so much research that underscores that there are so many women and girls that go missing every year, but at very alarming and disparaging rates are BIPOC women and girls. More than 250,000 BIPOC women and girls go missing every year. And so New York is seeing very similar trends. And so when I helped to push this legislation forward, along with my dear friend and colleague in the Assembly, Assembly Member Karinas Reyes, it was designed to not only reduce the challenges in this space, but to really remedy justice and healing for those community members that are being impacted. And so the task force was created as a way to try to really address this very, very challenging public health and safety issue. What we found in doing the research is that quite often BIPOC women and girls are often classified as runaways, when in fact, in large part, they have been kidnapped or put into human trafficking, and or in some cases murdered. And the task force, which is made up of state agencies that have oversight in this space, so the Department of Criminal Justice Services, the Office for the Prevention of Domestic Violence, there's several other state agencies as well. It's around a 9-member task force. And we also have community stakeholders who literally are doing the work on the ground, entities like Girl Vow and others that are literally on the ground helping families to find their loved ones that have gone missing.
0: Well, let's talk then a little bit more about the task force itself. It's my understanding that they have met multiple times, although I'm not sure if the meetings have been public and there were some concerns about maybe the timeliness of a draft report earlier this year. What's your sense of how the work is going?
1: So when the law was passed in 2023 and went into effect in 2024, the task force took some time to come together. And so they started meeting last year in 2025. There had been some community convenings as part of the legislation. And most certainly, I'm looking forward to actually seeing the report. I know from preliminary conversations with some of the state agencies that are involved with the task force, along with some of the task force members, one of the partners that was brought on to facilitate the report is right out of Albany, at UAlbany, the Youth Justice Institute. And so they were a part of doing community conversations, looking at data, and working with the task force members. And so I'm looking forward to seeing the actual draft report and final report, because I know there's going to be a number of provisions that are policy changes that we need to look at. A big one I can anticipate is in the area of training, and most certainly education and awareness. A lot of times people don't know what to look for if someone is a victim of human trafficking. I've done legislation along with my colleague, Assemblymember Reyes and others, to even have signage in public transportation hubs, your truck stops. We just did a day about a week ago now with the Truckers Association, letting people know what to look for as it pertains to human trafficking. So these are some of the things I anticipate will be in the report, which is supposed to come out sometime between June and July, with not only recommendations, but also the conversation needs to continue in terms of outreach for raising awareness, but also looking at training for respective public safety officials, but also the community at large.
0: Well, you mentioned in what was one of the impetus for this task force, this issue of law enforcement classifying some of these missing women as runaways. And I wonder how much of that stems from maybe inherent racism, either in these institutions or among the individuals themselves who maybe have outdated or certain stigmas that they believe in. How do you combat something like that? I mean, is it just about training? Is it about representation in the law enforcement ranks so that it's not, you know, disproportionately white and that it is more representative of the populations that need help? I mean, how do you think about something like that?
1: I think it's important that education and awareness is happening for everyone, whether it's with law enforcement, the community at large. I've seen just even in my area in the last 4 and a half, almost 5 weeks, there have been a number of children and young adults that have gone missing. Knowing who to call or what resources even exist, that's important for everyone, not just simply the respective law enforcement entities. When people are going missing, social media is a tool that a lot of community members are using to raise awareness, but we also need to have our partners in media involved as well. And in the research that has been done in other states and communities around this disparity, media is a part of that outreach that needs to happen with regards to lifting up these stories. And so I think it's a combination of training, more community awareness, and most certainly making sure that those that are impacted, that they are actually getting connected to services to help them in their healing journey. A friend of mine who lives right here in my district, when she was sharing her story about how she was human trafficked at the age of 14, I met her later on in life, and her even sharing her story about how she was approached and essentially coerced and put into a human trafficking ring, and how she was able to break free, like even understanding that it's not always the stranger, it's people you may know. And my work in doing this legislation with Assemblymember Reyes and a lot of our stakeholders that do work on the ground, there are community members that, because they may live in an area with limited law enforcement resources, have had to utilize bounty hunters to try to find their loved one. And what I am saying is that the system itself has to be addressed. I am hoping that not only with the recommendations that the task force is going to put forward, but we most certainly need policy supports, but most certainly budgetary investments. And we need everyone in the community to address this issue. I'm really hoping that we will, as a state, really render justice to our community members. We have significant indigenous communities that have even more limited resources. And some of the work that the task force is looking at is how do we establish more supports for our indigenous community members who are being disappeared at even larger rates. And so these are the conversations we need to start having. And this is why with the task force and how it was constructed, it's the combination of various law enforcement entities, state agencies, but also folks who are literally on the ground, not only helping to find community members who have gone missing, but also helping with their healing journey. That is just as important, along with rendering justice through our criminal justice system.
0: Well, unfortunately, that's all the time we have for this conversation. We've been speaking with State Senator Leah Webb. She's a Binghamton area Democrat. Senator, thank you so much for making the time. I really appreciate it.
1: Thank you, David. Thank you for lifting this up.
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0: For 12 months, the state's Rural Ambulance Services Task Force met and engaged with stakeholders all over New York to identify solutions to the problems facing emergency medical services in rural communities, which account for about two-thirds of the counties in the Empire State based on federal standards. To discuss the report on rural ambulance services, we're joined in the Capitol Press Room studio by Michael Beninati, Vice Chairman of the Task Force and an Ulster County EMS Coordinator. Thanks for making the time, Michael.
1: Thank you. Pleasure to be here.
0: And we're also going to hear from Aidan O'Connor, a Task Force member and Executive Director of the Greenport Rescue Squad in Columbia County. Welcome to the show, Aidan.
2: Greetings. Thank you for having us.
0: So, for starters, how would you describe the current rural EMS landscape in terms of reliability? For example, are emergency medical calls getting answered in a timely fashion, to the best of your knowledge?
1: So I would say that currently the situation is strained, and certainly it varies across different areas of the state. But specifically in the Hudson Valley, we do have a significant gap, and we do see that there are extended response times and agencies that are unable to assemble crews and respond in a timely fashion.
0: And are there commonalities in terms of where the problems exist? Is it primarily in areas that rely on volunteers? Is it in areas that use for-profit private companies? Is it the areas that are lucky enough to have a municipal operation? What do you see, if any, in terms of recurring trends?
2: Yeah, some of the things that we're hearing, I'd say, is the most rural parts of New York State. So I'll say that even during this task force, when we met with people, we had guest speakers. Some of the things we heard was to move one patient from a rural hospital to a more tertiary definitive hospital, it could take 3, 4, 5 days to get an ambulance to move those patients because they're surrounded by agencies who are volunteer. These are, you know, individuals who have day jobs. The only thing we are hearing is that one 911 call today for trouble breathing could take about 2 or 3 ambulances being requested and waiting for that third or fourth to say yes. So a combination of both rural and still having volunteer EMS out there.
0: And I think it's interesting that you point out that the EMS landscape is not just about 911 calls. It's also about some of these other transportation duties that people might not think of. Your report outlines a number of challenges facing the delivery of rural EMS, and some of them are obvious and things that we've covered on the show. And we can get into them in more depth later on, such as a lack of volunteers, limited access to public funding, and inadequate insurance reimbursement rates. But I was also struck by some of the problems highlighted in the report that had never at least been on my radar in the past, such as an absence of performance standards, the influence of New York State's home rule governing structure, as well as a lack of transparency for EMS agencies. Can you comment on how any or all of those contribute to EMS reliability concerns?
1: Well, I think that they're all different in their own fashion. When you talk about performance standards, today there are no performance standards for ambulance services to respond on calls. And so a volunteer ambulance service who doesn't have the ability to crew to go on the call, there's nothing held against them for that. Mm. And the performance then just declines, and it declines more over time. And so as Aidan alluded to, then that call gets passed from agency one to agency two to agency three. And if that cycle doesn't pick up quicker, then we have a delayed response for them. And so we really need to have response standards that are affiliated with ensuring that we have reliable EMS. We also have some EMS agencies who choose not to go to certain addresses within their response area. And that's things for like nursing homes, as an example, or tertiary care facilities, right? And then the ability to move these patients from hospitals to hospitals. And so that creates a real void in the system.
2: And just to mention that we went in the task force with a carrot versus a stick perspective. We have no standards today. So when we build out those standards, to Michael's point, we want to make sure that there's the funding mechanisms, long-term sustainability. There's a workforce part of that to make sure that when we do adhere to these standards, hopefully one day, we're ready for it. Mm-hmm. But just to give you an idea, right now, any ambulance service in New York State is not required to go on a call in their district today. And then the amount of time it takes for them to go en route to that call, there are zero standards.
0: And what about the home rule governing structure? I mean, I know about home rule and how it impacts the state legislature and requests for bills, but what does that mean for rural ambulance providers?
1: So I think the challenge just is that people are interested in being able to provide the service at a local municipality level. Mm-hmm. Now, what we have to remember, though, that villages, towns, and cities, as well as counties, are included as part of that home rule makeup. Many people think that it's that the smallest portion of the government for that municipality is in charge. But it creates barriers for system efficiencies. And so the consistent theme throughout the paper is that we need a county or regional approach to EMS. There are not enough efficiencies, operational efficiencies, at each local municipality level. Every municipality does not need to have their own ambulance service and cannot even afford to have their own ambulance service. And so we need to look at home rule really from a county perspective to ensure that we can provide this service, which is cost equal to everybody in the county. We see variations in municipalities from $40,000 maybe a year. Some municipalities aren't contributing anything, up to $2 or $3 million. And we need to take that and spread that across the county, because we shouldn't have ambulance resources that are sitting because we don't have the workforce to even staff those vehicles. And so that's where the challenges of home rule come into play. And we need to break that down and say home rule includes county operations and county coordinated services.
0: Well, before we move on, let me reintroduce both of you. For listeners just joining us, this is WCNY's The Capitol Press Room, and we're speaking with Michael Beninati and Aidan O'Connor, who are members of the state's Rural Ambulance Services Task Force. So in terms of solutions, though, what could be done in the short term? Obviously, there's probably some long-term stability things that we can talk about, but for the here and now, what would you be looking for from either state policymakers or maybe even local governments?
2: Yeah, first and foremost, we want the task force to come back together. So we concluded this roughly about 2 years ago, and now the report is out. It's gaining traction. Thank you. We're getting the voice behind the report done right now. But if I think if we bring the group back together, we need to really move on how to put this into four concise buckets. What is the financial ask? What is the legislative ask? What might need to be pushed to the federal level for solutions? So I'd say the first thing we're going to be probably coming forward to is to say, can we continue the task force work? Bring us back together to get to the next step. After that, I would say our counterparts would all agree that it's financial in nature. We need to find some sort of sustainability around the financial. I'll go on a little bit of a sideways motion here, which is we are a mix of public safety and healthcare. So healthcare, we got the fee for service, just like our hospitals, just like our ERs, just like our doctor's offices. But we're also part of the public safety, which is the fire departments and police who pay for readiness. So we're kind of stuck in this middle where the fee for service in rural environments, there's not enough patients to have the total amount of Medicaid, Medicare needed. So we need some readiness. Whatever that blend looks like in the coming months before the budget is completed and the Senate and the Assembly are out of house, we need to figure out how to put that onto legislation.
0: And I imagine you also would like to see an increase in the reimbursement rates for those fee-for-service models, right?
2: Absolutely. I'd say all of our counterparts are pushing for a Medicaid increase without a doubt. We're lagging way behind. If you look at all of the surrounding states, Vermont, Massachusetts, Connecticut, New Jersey, and Pennsylvania, we are the lowest EMS reimbursed at the Medicaid level.
0: And what about a long-term solution? I mean, you obviously can't get volunteers overnight. So are you primarily looking at that as a long-term answer? And are you looking to volunteers as the solution? Or is this an answer that is only going to come with paid professionals providing the EMS work in rural communities?
2: Well, I'll start and then I'll hand it off to Michael by saying, you know, we talk a lot about volunteers in our task force report findings. But what we want to do is say thank you to all those who have volunteered. They saved the taxpayers millions and millions of dollars to get us where we are today. They saved lives to get us to where we are today. So we are very thankful for our past, but we have to start looking towards the future. And I'll hand it off to Michael for that.
1: And I think one of the important things is when you look at EMS as a system approach, there are several different layers of that. There's EMS first response. Well, first of all, there's calling a 911 center and public safety answering points, or PSAPs, providing and gathering information from the patients. So where you can provide pre-arrival instructions, we can provide instructions for choking and childbirth and CPR. And we can then start the emergency medical care right there from the caller's perspective. The second component of that is first response, all right? And that first response can either be a local fire department or a police department or a highway department or some other public service that can get to the patient in a relatively quick amount of time and deliver life-saving care. We then want to see that followed up by BLS, Basic Life Support Ambulance Transportation capabilities, which can also be volunteers. And they can then begin to provide some of that care and additional care that they've been given over the years. EMTs in this state have additional training and adjuncts, and they can do epinephrine, they can do CPAP, they can do albuterol, they can do cardiac monitoring. So there's a variety of things that we've added to the EMT's scope of practice in New York State, which really helps us to get them care early. And then there's advanced life support by advanced life support or paramedic providers. Most often that then needs to be provided by somebody who's doing this full time. While there still are volunteer paramedics, it's a huge burden these days. So a blended system of volunteer and career folks is absolutely, you know, the way to go in the future. But we need to realize that not so many folks are volunteering today as they have in the past, right? Our lives have changed, and it's a completely volunteer system is really just not sustainable.
0: Well, finally, Michael highlighted the sort of disparate systems that can exist from one county to another. So why isn't the answer to this simply making this a state-mandated service and make the state responsible for overseeing it and administering it and ensuring that everyone has access to the same level of reliable care?
1: So I think to start, the biggest challenge, right, is that people don't want the state coming in to provide it. Every county operates independently and has their own needs. The state doesn't necessarily know how to fix the county's problems.
0: But they could do it in collaboration with local leaders.
1: Absolutely.
0: And I imagine there's counties that don't have good service that would actually encourage the state to get involved.
1: So absolutely. And so what we're doing right now is from the governor's last budget is we are now requiring counties to provide a comprehensive report of the state of emergency medical services in their county. But that needs to happen at the county level. That needs to have county flavor, right? And the county needs to identify their weaknesses and their strengths and what they think their solutions are, thinking outside of the box, looking at that. And then, yes, absolutely, we need state infusion of legislative support and financing to then help us get there. The counties can't afford it, especially our rural, sure, our super rural, and our frontier counties. And we can't forget about those frontier regions. We have counties that don't have a hospital. And so we need to consider all of that stuff. And you know, one of the things in the paper also talks about access to critical EMS, similar to our critical access hospital system. And that would all be significantly beneficial. But I think it really needs to happen at the county level with strong support from the state and encouragement from the state.
0: Well, unfortunately, that's all the time we have for this conversation. We'll post a copy of the state's Rural Ambulance Services Task Force report on our episode page. We've been speaking with Michael Beninati. He's the vice chair of the task force and an Ulster County EMS coordinator. Michael, thanks so much for making time.
1: Thank you. It's a pleasure to be here.
0: And we've also been hearing from Aidan O'Connor, a task force member and executive director of the Greenport Rescue Squad. Thank you, Aidan.
2: Thank you for helping us get the voice out there, because the helpers do need help.
0: Support for the Capitol Press Room comes from O'Donnell & Associates, a public affairs firm providing strategic guidance to businesses and nonprofits on navigating policy and regulatory issues. 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

0: At the end of 2025, Governor Kathy Hochul signed off on a handful of prison reforms pushed by Democratic state lawmakers in the wake of an illegal prison strike and high-profile killings of incarcerated individuals by facility staff. But in addition to the governor backing off funding commitments she made at the time, progressive criminal justice advocates argue the administration hasn't followed through on the implementation of key reforms, such as filling newly created seats to the State Commission on Corrections, which has some oversight over New York's prisons and jails. For more on the changes to the commission and its potential additional oversight, we're joined on the Capitol Press Room by Ziada Amatal Mateen, a member of the Katal Center for Equity, Health, and Justice. Welcome to the show, Ziada.
1: Thank you.
0: And we're also going to hear from Yona Zeitz, the organization's advocacy director. Welcome back to the show, Yona.
2: Thanks for having us back.
0: So back on May 9th, an element of the prison reform law that I mentioned took effect, expanding the number of commissioners on the State Commission of Correction from 3 to 5. What is the potential significance of adding two more statutory voting members to this oversight body? And as we talk on Friday, May 22nd, what is the status of these additional posts?
1: My name is Ziada Amatal Mateen. I'm a proud member of Katal Center for Equity, Health, and Justice. I'm also a mother of an incarcerated son and a brother who have passed away in the prison system. But the importance of these seats being filled with the chair that she signed off on is a former incarcerated person, because we want professionals that can show understanding and the loving and care that can relate to what's going on within the prison system. And so this was the pertinence of us adding that particular professional on the chair seat, because we need people, not just that former incarcerated person, but also someone like with profession in prison litigation or behavior health. We need different professionals that can address the whole full package of an incarcerated individual, spirituality, body, mind, and soul.
2: I'll just add on to that piece, because I think Ziada hit the nail on the head. So the reform that took effect on May 9th did just add two new commissioners. It also required a diversity of backgrounds. And so now, under law, there needs to be a formerly incarcerated person on this commission, as well as someone with either a healthcare background or a background in prisoner rights and litigation, you know, in the defense of incarcerated people. And so one thing that we were really clear on when we were working to get this bill passed with our members and a coalition of over 160 groups across the state was that we needed a different set of leadership on this commission. Historically, the commission has been dominated by former law enforcement or sheriffs. And so one of the key elements of the reform that got passed and signed last year was ensuring that there was going to be a diversity of perspectives, where there would be folks with the personal and professional backgrounds really needed to overhaul this commission and ensure that it meets its mandate of ensuring that all jails and prisons across New York State are safe, stable, and humane. And as you mentioned, you know, the brutal murders of Robert Brooks and Messiah Nantwi highlighted how, you know, the facilities and state prisons are dangerous for incarcerated people. And then just this week alone, two incarcerated people died at Rikers in less than 24 hours, which also just highlights how this commission is failing to keep local facilities safe for incarcerated people as well.
0: So I understand then the case for expanding the perspectives on the commission, but is there a benefit to expanding the number of people on the commission as well? Why not just keep the existing requirement of three positions and impose these types of diversity of perspective requirements?
1: The pertinence of not keeping the individual that was already in position on the State Commission of Corrections, as we have spoken, that they have been not fulfilling their mandate with the three people that was there. We did have six additional professionals that we wanted to add to the bill, but Governor Hochul agreed to take two with an ultimatum. She agreed to take two to sign

0: Commission can, issue subpoenas. It can do unannounced visits to any jail or prison in the state. It can even shut down, facilities that are deemed to be unsafe for incarcerated people, but they have never exercised that power. And so getting more commissioners that are reform oriented, that have backgrounds in reforming systems or holding, dangerous systems accountable, for us feels like a necessary step given what's happening in jails and prisons all across the state.
1: Per reporting by New York Focus, it's my understanding that the State Commission on Correction does not necessarily have the most robust presence in New York's prison and jails, making visitations maybe once every 3 years. In the future, my understanding is they're supposed to be visiting every one of these facilities in New York annually. What are your expectations for something like this? Because it's one thing to say, actually visit a prison or jail. It's another thing to do so in maybe an aggressive or comprehensive manner. So, is there any expectation that these additional visits will prompt additional change, or are you concerned that it will be just like checking a box, basically?
0: As a part of last year's budget, the State Commission's budget was increased by $3 million. And so part of that increase was to give them additional investigators to do these type of visits and inspections. And, I think the one thing that's been clear is that, the SEC does put out reports. For example, in 2018, they put out a report around the most dangerous jails in New York State. Rikers was one of the jails that was top of that list. They called for the closure of Rikers, but never followed through with that recommendation. And so one thing that I think we've seen time and time again is that, this commission hasn't followed through with their extensive power to actually force these facilities into compliance if they are violating the rights of incarcerated people. And so, but I think the one thing that we know is that, it starts at the top of this commission, which is the chair and the commissioners. And so unless we have folks that are in the leadership of this commission that are going to be reform oriented and are going to from day one step in and use the power of this commission, I think, it's unclear, how effective the annual visits will be and any of the other reforms because, for decades this commission just has failed to live up to its mandate. And there is now a potential this year, right now, to get a formerly incarcerated person on this commission and two other additional folks that have the personal and lived experience to really allow this commission to live up to its full potential.
1: And what about who's actually steering the ship, so to speak, with the commission? Because with some government agencies, you'll find that the civil servants are primarily driving the ship. I mean, is that a concern here that the commissioners are historically too deferential to staff? Do staff not have enough input into what the commission's doing? What do you guys think about the dynamic historically, and what should it be moving forward?
0: I think there just hasn't been a push from the top to say that we are no longer just going to approve construction and variances and that we are going to aggressively address what's happening in correctional facilities across the state, whether it's the recent string of, deaths at Bedford Hills, or, the string of abuses. Even last week, news broke that nearly 60 people have died in state prisons from January to April, which is on track to be the highest in the last 5 years. And so, knowing that, the prisons are getting more dangerous, people are dying, this commission should be exercising their broad authority to investigate this and move to take quick action to save lives and to prevent, some of these deaths. And so, no, so I think it really starts with the top and the leadership of this commission. The chair is the CEO of the commission. And so, they will dictate, how aggressive this body will be and how this agency will, shift how it's been traditionally functioning, which as of to now, and if you go to the monthly meetings, you'll see all they do is approve construction and variances. They raise nothing about recent deaths, recent violence, instances of medical neglect or the excessive use of solitary confinement, all the things that we know are happening in facilities all across the state. And it's now time for this commission to actually do something about it. And that starts with the governor appointing reform-oriented people, the Senate confirming them, and then those people starting to drive kind of the orientation of this commission.
1: Aside from the statutory criteria, is there anything either of you are looking for or thinking

0: think of as criteria that the Senate should prioritize when they're looking at who the governor ultimately appoints, if she does appoint someone in these final days of the legislative session?
1: We have given her a list of professionals that's not law enforcers. We don't want them as on the commission, and we don't want any sheriffs because those are the professionals that was in place right now, right? And so we no longer want that type of mindset of those professionals if they not going to consider the incarcerated individuals that are being harmed within the jails. So that's why we requesting reform-oriented professionals to be pointed in these chairs. So the incarcerated people, individual, as well as the correction officers can still all be in a safe, secure, and humane condition. That's our goal. I mean, the bill been passed and they got free phone calls. That's fine for the incarcerated individual. It's not enough for us as family members to make sure our family members, our loved ones are safe and secure and humane. We want the State Commission of Correction to fulfill their obligation.
0: And lastly, as you think about the commission and its composition, do you think there is a role for a voice on the commission to represent victims of crimes, so to speak? That's often something we hear from Republican lawmakers, is that they want to hear from the crime victims, so to speak, especially they talk about the parole board. Is there a seat on that table that you think would make sense for crime victims, or is that not the right place for that?
2: Yeah, the mandate of this commission is to ensure the safety and well-being of all people in jails and prisons across the state, both incarcerated people and staff. And so, anyone with, experiences that would lead to those outcomes should definitely be on this commission. And I think the thing that we also know that, doesn't get brought up by, Republicans and other folks that fearmonger is that, most people that, end up being incarcerated are also victims of crimes themselves. And so that is a narrative that doesn't get shared, but it's all so often true. And, most of the people, that, come from neighborhoods that are over-policed and over-incarcerated, are also victims, and their families have been victims of crime and harm. And so, yeah, so, those two communities are not distinct and separate. And so, yeah, so I think, there is, it's not exclusive that someone that was, formerly incarcerated has also not been a victim as well.
0: Well, unfortunately, that's all the time we have for this conversation. We've been speaking with Ziada Amatol Mateen, a member of the Katal Center for Equity, Health, and Justice. Thank you, Ziada.
1: Thank you for having us.
0: And we've also been hearing from Yona Zeitz, the organization's advocacy director. Thank you, as always, Yona.
2: Thanks so much, David.
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3: The Public News Service Daily Newscast, May the 26th, 2026. I'm Mike Clifford. As U.S. and Iranian officials talk about an emerging framework that would reopen the Strait of Hormuz, with Iran committing to disposing of its highly enriched uranium, the proposal is drawing fire from unlikely foes, Senate Republicans. On CNN's State of the Union Sunday, GOP Senator Tom Tillis called the Iranians' commitment to reopening the Strait of Hormuz questionable without a finalized peace deal. Trump fired back on social media, calling his critics losers. He said the deal was good and proper. Meantime, job cuts at federal agencies last year hit harder among black workers, leading to record-high black unemployment levels in the Washington, D.C., Virginia, Maryland metro area.
4: An Economic Policy Institute analysis finds that black unemployment rates nationwide reached 7.6% in the first 3 months of 2026. In the DVM region, it was just under 10%. The Institute's study author, Valerie Wilson, believes the current numbers are trending in the wrong direction.
5: Relative to recent historical lows, absolutely we are seeing it trending up and moving away from what had been some positive progress on bringing the rate down.
4: In 2025, the Department of Government Efficiency, known as DOGE, reduced the federal workforce by more than 300,000 jobs. Wilson says those cuts disproportionately affected workers in the DVM region and had a disproportionately high impact on black adults. I'm Mark Richardson.
3: And New Mexico voters headed to the polls next week could rub shoulders with newcomers as lawmakers created semi-open primary rules.
6: In 2024, legislators passed a bill to allow registered independents and unaffiliated voters to participate in future primaries. Previously, they had to pick a party to cast a primary ballot. Bernalillo County Clerk Michelle Cavanaugh says a change will allow more than 330,000 people to vote on June 2nd.
7: We all hope that it's going to really open floodgates and that all the independents who didn't participate before will choose to vote in the primary now.
6: Kavanaugh says independent voters and those who declined a state of preference make up at least 22% of the state's electorate. I'm Roz Brown.
3: And some Indiana communities are contending with environmental hazards linked to climate change. The fallout can be more than physical. Governor Mike Braun signed an executive order in 2025 prohibiting all state agencies from using environmental justice as a determining factor in making permitting, enforcement, or grant decisions. Therapist Derek Seabree says climate change can create hazards beyond the immediate physical environment.
8: For instance, extreme heat tends to exacerbate mental health emergencies and tends to have an impact on people who take antidepressant medication because of things like the difficulty with the body regulating heat.
3: Seabree argues the policy leaves vulnerable communities at greater risk. This is Public News Service. Neighbors in a Southern California town are demanding changes to a massive proposed rail yard project. Residents, plus a coalition of labor and environmental groups, want to protect the air, water supply, and keep noise levels low.
9: BNSF Railway is planning the Barstow International Gateway, a 4,500-acre rail yard that would bring international shipping containers by rail from the ports, with items then sent off to other cities. The company says it'll create thousands of jobs, improve supply chains, and cut 800,000 truck trips per year. Sherry Bailey, who lives near the site, works with the Sylvan Avenue Community Group and the Green Locomotive Project.
10: Our main concern is our air quality, making sure that our wells do not get impacted and that we are able to have something that would separate us from the noise and sound vibration of this project.
9: The group wants the company, which is owned by billionaire Warren Buffett, to construct a sound barrier wall. I'm Suzanne Potter.
3: And last year, the Trump administration froze foreign aid programs with no warning. Congress later made those cuts permanent with a $7 billion rescission. Archimel Gomes reports that was a double-barrel blow.
11: to the flow of foreign humanitarian aid.
12: Megan Rogers is U.S. Government Policy and Advocacy Manager for Nonviolent Peace Force, an international civilian protection organization. She says the damage went deeper than lost services. It destroyed trust.
13: It's really important that we're trusted by the community, especially in these really tense conflict dynamics. When we just abandon and we say, sorry, we can't do this programming anymore with no warning, it's very difficult to come back in and reinstate that programming because we've lost that confidence from the community.
12: Congress is now negotiating the fiscal year 2027 budget. Republican Congressman Mario Diaz-Balart chairs the House Appropriations Committee, which rejected some Trump administration foreign aid cuts last year, though it still approved a 22% reduction overall. I'm Tramell Gomes.
11: Finally, a Pennsylvania partnership is hitting a big milestone by planting its 10 millionth tree along the Chesapeake Bay watershed.
14: A celebration today in Hummelstown marked 8 years of work to clean up water and restore streamside habitat. Julia Krall with the Chesapeake Bay Foundation says trees offer many advantages and are affordable and accessible. She adds that any landowner or resident with available space can plant one, creating benefits for the environment, strengthening communities, and enhancing overall quality of life across Pennsylvania.
15: Trees are such a good filter, and they help to absorb and slow down polluted runoff from rainstorms. Their roots help to stabilize stream banks.
14: In 2018, the Keystone 10 Million Trees Partnership set out to plant that many trees across Pennsylvania's portion of the watershed. Danielle Smith reporting.
11: This is Mike Clifford for Public News Service. 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

Good afternoon, everyone. Thank you for tuning in. This is Jumping in the Sugar Bowl for May 26th, 2026. I'm glad you're here. My name is Kier. I'm going to be with you until 2 p.m. May 26th, 2026 is the centennial of the birth of Miles Davis. And I had intended to present to you a program of Miles Davis's music these 2 hours. However, as you may have heard, the great Sonny Rollins has passed at age 95. And Sonny Rollins is among the greatest improvisers you can name. And so what I'm going to do for the first hour of the program is I'm going to present to you music that Sonny Rollins and Miles Davis recorded together, and see where that takes me for the second hour, either focus on Miles or Sonny for the second hour today. I happen to be filling in for Carlos tomorrow at this time, 12 to 2. We'll see what I bring in then. I also didn't want to forget to celebrate the 102nd birthday of Marshall Allen. So, a lot going on in the world of this music that I like to present to you. This, of course, is the Miles Davis composition, All Blues, heard here in a performance by Mary Lou Williams, who stood just in front of Sonny Rollins in 1957 in that Great Day in Harlem photograph. Well, keep it locked here. Music of Miles Davis and Sonny Rollins coming up for the hour here on WRFI Community Radio from the heart of the Finger Lakes.

three tracks composed by Sonny Rollins and recorded by him under the leadership of Miles Davis on June 29th, 1954. With Horace Silver on the piano, Percy Heath on the bass, and Kenny Clarke on the drums filling out the band. We heard Arigen, Olio, and Doxy in that order. We're listening to the music that Miles Davis and Sonny Rollins recorded together in the early 50s to celebrate both the centennial of Miles Davis's birth and to mourn the loss of Sonny Rollins at 95 yesterday. So we're going to dig into music that Sonny Rollins recorded when he was just 21 years old, a couple years earlier. Here is Dig.

That's Conception, a George Shearing composition recorded by Miles Davis as the leader with Sonny Rollins on the tenor saxophone, Walter Bishop Jr. on piano, Tommy Potter on the double bass, and Art Blakey on the drums. That was recorded in October of 1951 when Sonny Rollins was 21 years old. Before that, from the same recording session, we heard Miles Davis's composition Dig or Dig, and that and also had the same lineup: Miles Davis, Sonny Rollins, Walter Bishop Jr., Tommy Potter, and Art Blakey, and included 20-year-old Jackie McLean in his first recorded appearance. Listening to the music of Miles Davis on the centennial of his birth, and the music of Sonny Rollins a day after his passing at the age of 95. We're going to keep it moving. Here is Morpheus.

That's Down, Miles Davis composition. Before that, we heard Morpheus, a John Lewis composition. And those two tracks were recorded in January of 1951, January 17th, 1951, to be precise. The personnel, Miles Davis on the trumpet, Sonny Rollins at age 20 on the tenor saxophone, Benny Green on the trombone, John Lewis piano, Percy Heath on the bass, and that was Roy Haynes on the drums on those two tracks. That, you know, a lot of these early tracks were recorded on 10 inches and then put onto various compilations in the mid-50s when 12-inch records became the norm, and then put onto various CD re-releases. I found those on the Miles Davis and Horns compilation from, I think, 1956 or 57. Okay, we're going to get into, I think I have time for one more of these early Miles Davis and Sonny Rollins collaborations this hour. This is from a release entitled Collector's Items. Again, compilation at the time. I'll tell you beforehand, this one is under Miles Davis's name, features Miles Davis as well as Sonny Rollins on the tenor saxophone and Charlie Parker recording as Charlie Chan, also on the tenor saxophone. I think this is one of only a very few recordings of him on the tenor. Let's see if you can figure out which one of them takes the first or the second solo. Here you go. This is the Serpent's Tooth, take one.

That's Compulsion, Miles Davis composition, preceded by The Serpent's Tooth, take one, also a Miles Davis composition, and that was released in 1956, but recorded on January 30th, 1953, with Miles Davis on the trumpet, Sonny Rollins, and Charlie Parker on the tenor saxophones, Walter Bishop Jr. on the piano, Percy Heath on the bass, and Philly Joe Jones on the drums there. I am going to do my announcements now before the end of the hour. Quick look at the weather here. Currently at Ithaca Tompkins International Airport, it's 77 degrees Fahrenheit, 25 degrees Celsius. Today, mostly sunny with a high near 85. Tonight, mostly cloudy with a low around 61. And tomorrow, Wednesday, partly sunny with a high near 84. 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The studio phones and email will be open to the listening audience, so send in your songs between 9 p.m. and 11 p.m. to add to the radio stew. That's the station announcement. I will add my own editorial, which I know we're not supposed to do on the station, but I think I can be forgiven in saying Sonny Rollins fans, Miles Davis fans, Marshall Allen fans, you all know what to do. This is WRFI 89.7, Odessa 88.1, Ithaca, and WINO 91.9, Watkins Glen. If you're just tuning in, thank you for joining me. This is Jumping in the Sugar Bowl. My name is Kier. Glad to be with you today. We spent the first hour celebrating Miles Davis on the centennial of his birth and bidding farewell to the great Sonny Rollins a day after his passing. And I let you know then, we listened to music that the two of them recorded together that first hour. I made my decision. My decision is I'm going to stick with the music of Sonny Rollins for the second hour of the show. So I do present to you my very favorite Sonny Rollins recording. This is his composition, Decision.

Decision. That's a Sonny Rollins composition recorded December 16th, 1956. Released on Blue Note label. That's Sonny Rollins on the tenor saxophone, Donald Byrd on the trumpet, Wynton Kelly piano, Gene Ramey on the bass, Max Roach on the drums. Decision. This hour I'm just going to jump around to various Sonny Rollins recordings that I want to be listening to today. Here's one from 1965 from the album On Impulse. This is Hold 'em, Joe.

That was Body and Soul from the Sonny Rollins album Brass Trio, recorded in July of 1958. We heard before that from the Sonny Rollins album Sonny Rollins on Impulse, 1965. We heard Hold'em Joe with Ray Bryant on the piano, Walter Booker on the bass, and Mickey Roker on the drums, recorded in July of 1965. We're listening to Sonny Rollins here on Jumpin' in the Sugar Bowl, a day after news of his passing, and celebrating his music here on the show. Here is his take of a Miles Davis composition entitled Tune Up.

to Burners. We just heard The Bridge from early 1962. Sonny Rollins on tenor saxophone, Jim Hall electric guitar, Bob Cranshaw on the bass, and Ben Reilly on the drums. The Bridge. Before that, we heard Tune Up, Miles Davis composition. That was recorded in 1957 with Sonny Rollins on the tenor saxophone, Wynton Kelly on the piano, Doug Watkins on the bass, and Philly Joe Jones on the drums. You heard it here on Jumpin' in the Sugar Bowl on WRFI Community Radio from the heart of the Finger Lakes. Let's keep it moving. Here is Count Your Blessings.

Count your blessings from Sonny Rollins, plus four. Okay.

Okay, that was a composition entitled There Is No Greater Love, well-known jazz standard that was recorded by Sonny Rollins in, where was it, March 7th of 1957 in Los Angeles, with Ray Brown on the bass and Shelly Manne on the drums on the album Way Out West, There Is No Greater Love, the title of the composition. Way Out West, a much-loved album in my household, and my voice is breaking up. I'm sending that one out to my son, who is bidding farewell today to a beloved pet. And it's tough for him. And yeah, you know, I get it. Here's Sonny Rollins with our favorite in our household, Thelonious Monk, a track called I Want to Be Happy.

I Want to Be Happy. That was Thelonious Monk on the piano, Sonny Rollins on the tenor saxophone, Tommy Potter on the bass, Art Taylor on the drums, recorded October 25th, 1954. We're going to listen to another one now from the Sonny Rollins Brass Trio album. This is Love is a Simple Thing.

That was from Sonny Rollins Brass Trio, 1958. That was Love is a Simple Thing. Where am I here? A little out of sorts. Here we go.

I had wanted to play this whole track, but ran out of time. There's just so many gifts that Sonny Rollins has given the world. We could spend a long time listening to Sonny Rollins and not scratch the surface. But alas, we're at the end of the show, and I gotta make room for Morpheus coming up next with The Good, The Bad, and The Ugly. How you doing? I gotta make some announcements before I jump. Let me tell you about the weather here at Ithaca Tompkins International Airport. Current conditions are a few clouds, 78 degrees Fahrenheit, 26 degrees Celsius. Mostly sunny this afternoon with a high near 85. Tonight, mostly cloudy with a low around 61. Wednesday, partly sunny with a high near 84. And an announcement from the station tomorrow night. 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

We'll give the people what they want. 2 hours of your song requests. The studio phones and email will be open to the listening audience. 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I will be back on air tomorrow at 12, filling in for Carlos. I am likely to bring some miles to celebrate his centennial, some Marshall Allen to celebrate his milestone of turning 102 years old this week, and some Sonny Rollins to bid him farewell. Y'all be safe till then. Be dangerous.

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I'm Morpheus, and you're listening to The Good, The Bad, and The Ugly. What a beautiful day. I hope you're going to enjoy some of it. Now, I've been thinking about music. Music communicates to us in several ways or more. We can feel it. We can hear it. Some of us choose not to feel, and some of us choose to feel too much. With this song here, I need you to feel it.

Whether you open your mouth or not, our bodies are speaking all the time. How's your smile doing today? Have you smiled at somebody that you didn't know? And if you didn't, or if you haven't smiled yet, look at the health benefits of smiling. Just Google it.

That last song was Mieldo, 1950 Soul Club. This song, Sarah Smile by Daryl Hall and John Oates. Now, this is the kind of day it is.

0: Lovely Day, Bill Withers. Now, this is one of my favorite songs of all time.
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Ice on the Road by Pank Beard. 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

Living a Little and Laughing a Little by the Spinners. Now, this next song is in Spanish, Tranquilo. 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
1: In the good old USA, you can shoot folks every day. 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

0: When I woke up from my sleep in the glow of my TV, with a static crackling through the morning air, was it all a fever dream, or was it real as it seemed? Well, I closed my eyes and bowed my head and sent out thoughts and prayers.
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Welcome to our world mass production. I'm Morpheus, and you're listening to The Good, the Bad, and the Ugly at WRFI 89.7, Odessa 88.1, Ithaca, and WINO 91.9, Watkins Glen.

woman dead on the pavement. Another one screaming like her insides have been ripped out and thrown on the concrete. Men with badges standing around like there's nothing to see here. People online start talking immediately. Rules. Procedure. What she should have done. Everyone's suddenly an expert in staying calm while staring down the barrel of a gun. Sure, she shouldn't have tried to drive away. In a perfect world, you sit still, keep your hands visible, say yes sir, no sir, call a lawyer and wait your turn to be processed like me. There has been no shortage of people explaining what the woman should have done, how she should have remained still, how she should have trusted the men confronting her. Those arguments are tidy, life rarely is, but nobody panics in a perfect world. People panic in this one, only someone who's never felt real fear would expect perfect obedience at gunpoint. I saw the video, didn't want to, did anyway, that's how it goes now. This wasn't about law, it wasn't about safety. It was about power asserting itself and daring the rest of us to accept it as normal. She panicked. That does

is the image of a partner grieving over a life ended too soon. None of it answers the quiet question that lingers afterward. Could restraint have saved a life? The officer did not act out of confusion. He acted out of certainty. He was not scanning the scene. He was not de-escalating. He was locking in. He was looking her dead in the eyes right before putting a hole between them. That's not fear. That's authority saying, you don't get to defy me. And in America,

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You are

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That you aren't doing anything for us. That we can better do by ourselves. 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

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With Silver and I take a ride, all you

I'm Morpheus, and you've been listening to The Good, the Bad, and the Ugly. Amy's Winehouse is coming up next.

0: This is National Native News. I'm Jill Freitas. The Heard Museum in Phoenix remembered Indigenous service members who made the ultimate sacrifice during a Memorial Day observance. KJZZ's Gabriel Pietrasio has more.
1: 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Each melody is meant to pay tribute to the fallen as the Oklahoma native beats upon a drum made from rawhide. One of his patriotic tunes is called Stars and Stripes. It's inspired by World War II Kiowa co-talker Leonard Red Wolf Cozad Sr.
2: My grandpa, he had a thought came to him about this flag here that our folks have fought for, this red, white, and blue, he said.
1: For Cozad, he's thankful to share his music.
2: Because we don't just be singing songs just to be singing them. There always has to be a purpose.
1: For National Native News, I'm Gabriel Pietrasio.
0: A new exhibit at an Alaska museum takes visitors inside an Arctic research vessel. Since opening last week, it's given guests a chance to glimpse at what it's like to study the Arctic marine ecosystem and at how Indigenous communities shape that research. Aliona Niden with the Alaska Desk has more.
3: Rachel Bosenberg is Associate Curator at the Anchorage Museum. She's walking under a tall crane with deep blue all around her.
4: So you enter here through the stern of the vessel.
3: Bosenberg is given a tour of the new exhibition called Arctic Marine Science, Sikuliak to Shore, which brings the audience aboard a replica of the research vessel, Sikuliak. Visitors make their way onto the bridge. Here, the captain's chair faces a ceiling-high projector screen with a vast ocean that changes from stormy swells to chunks of pancake ice.
4: We're looking off the bow of Sikuliak, which visitors at this point have walked through.
3: Sikuliak is operated by the University of Alaska Fairbanks and owned by the National Science Foundation. Each year, dozens of scientists board the vessel to study the Arctic. Brendan Smith is the communications director at the North Pacific Research Board. He dreamed up the idea for the exhibition.
5: I said to myself, what if we bring the Sikuliak into the museum? How do we give people an experience that makes them feel like they're out at sea?
3: The result is an immersive experience focused on how the ship is used to study the environment and the people who bring that knowledge to life. And there is a station with Arctic soundscapes.
4: That's a bowhead.

0: Well,
1: Bosenberg says these are the sounds that scientists gather using hydrophones they deploy from the real vessel. Harmony Jade Sugik-Wainer is an indigenous scholar from Naknek in southwest Alaska. She consulted on the exhibition and suggested curators include what Arctic research means for Alaska Native people.
2: We see a lot of big graphs about climate change and the extent of sea ice and those big global processes, but we don't see the joy of living our culture in coastal Alaska and river Alaska.
1: The exhibition runs through April 2027. In Anchorage, I am Alona Knighton.
3: People working in Montana's outdoor industry are reporting emotional impacts tied to climate change. According to reporting from Glacier Raft Company and environmental advocates, river guides are increasingly experiencing ecological grief as changing waterways affect their work and livelihoods. I'm Jill Freitas.

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5: Good afternoon. It's 4 o'clock on Tuesday, May 26th, a little bit after Memorial Day. And you're listening to WRFI, and this is Amy. And you're listening to Amy's Winehouse. And it's a beautiful afternoon. And I've got, what do I have for you? I don't have a particular central theme today. I know that what I do have is some great vibey music for you today. So I went to a jazz show about a week and a half ago over at Center for the Arts Homer. I saw the Levin Brothers, and it inspired me to add a little jazz and jazz-inflected music to the mix today. And so what I have is some jazz, some world jazz, maybe a little atmospheric pop, a little world, and then some jazz at the end. I think I'm bookending it with jazz today. So we're going to call it a jazz sandwich, and I hope it's a tasty one. I hope you enjoy it. And I'm going to kick off with a piece by Josiel Conrad. It's called Boca Number One.
6: Vem de boca, coloca a boca, deixa a boca. 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
1: I love the groove. This is Amy. You're listening to Amy's Wine House. It's your 4 o'clock happy hour. It's a little bit after four. Hope you are winding down your afternoon and you can enjoy some of this beautiful weather we have. All right, we are doing an all sort of vibey set with a lot of jazz inflection here. What you just heard was Temps Modernes. That is Matthew Saglio, and it's off of his album Voices from 2023. Mathieu is a French cellist. He was trained classically, and then he moved into jazz, and he's done a ton of collaborative work. He's done flamenco cello. He has done, he's worked with Sephardic group called Aman Aman. He's worked with Senegalese singers. And this duet was with Wassis Diop. He is a Senegalese singer. So he blended the sort of Senegalese sound with modern jazz. And before that, you heard a song called Boca Number Zero. It's called Funk Carioca, and it features Lucas Gomez and Vinicius Chagas. Josiel Conrad is a Brazilian jazz artist. He plays the trombone. And the album is called Boca no Trombone. It's his third album. And the English actual translation is Blow the Whistle. He was born in Rio and started a solo career in 2015. And what else do I have for you? Let me give you the WRFI weather. I am looking out the WRFI weather window, and wow, it's beautiful. We have a gorgeous day today. The high was about 84. Mix of sun and clouds tonight. It will be mostly cloudy and about 60 as the low. Tomorrow is looking partly cloudy. Again, high around 81 in the low 80s. Wednesday night, low 53 with winds out of the north-northwest. Let's see. Let me tell you that TCAT summer service is now in effect through Saturday, August 15th, along with weekend trips to the county's most cherished outdoor destinations. Riders can expect typical summertime service reductions due to students leaving town, but planners this year are sweetening the warm weather season with a new Route 23 that will travel Saturdays and Sundays from downtown to Taganic Falls, Tremon, and Buttermilk State Parks. Learn more at tcatbus.com. All right, we're going to jump back into the vibes here. The next artist, this is another collaboration. It's called Everything. Richard Russell, the album's called Richard Russell is Temporary, and it's by Everything is Recorded. And it has a feature of Alabaster de Plume, who I really love, and I think you're going to enjoy it too. Here is My and Me.

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The silence getting deafening. 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What's it gonna take for me to change me before it's too late in this daydream? Maybe let someone embrace me before the aliens erase me. No, I don't wanna be this lonely, but I don't wanna

0: 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And I don't need you close.
1: That's a lie.
0: I don't need you know.
1: That's a lie.
0: I don't need to know.
1: That's a lie.

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This is Amy, and you're listening to Amy's Winehouse, and I'm doing a very vibey, jazz-inspired spring into summer mix for you today. We just heard a really interesting piece. This is Jack White. That was Humoresque off of his Boarding House Reach album from 2018. A story goes, Jack White is a collector and he bought some handwritten sheet music transcribed by apparently Al Capone while he was at Alcatraz. And so the story goes, Al Capone convinced the warden to pay for music supplies, or maybe he paid them off, and convinced the warden to start a music program. And he had apparently a band called the Rock Islanders with Machine Gun Kelly on drums. So Jack had never heard of this song called Humoresque, and the music of the piano piece that you heard is actually composed by Czech composer Antonín Dvořák, and this was a lyricized version, so there were a lot of people who thought it was Al Capone who wrote the lyrics. In fact, it was another guy named Howard Johnson, but it's an interesting backstory of how a song can come together from a bunch of disparate places. Before that, you heard Feet of Clay. That's Anna B. Savage off of her album Influx from 2023. That is her second studio album and probably my favorite of her three albums. She's got a new one out from 2025 called You and I Are Earth. Check her out. I discovered her actually right here on WRFI. I can't remember whose show it was. Might have been Felix's show. And I think that's the great thing about WRFI. It's so eclectic. When you tune in, you don't know what you're going to hear, but it's like a box of chocolates that keeps giving, and you find new music and artists that you love. And at the top of the set, I played My and Me. That was featuring Alabaster de Plume. It was actually Sampha, Laura Groves, Ricky Washington, Alabaster de Plume, off of an album called Richard Russell is Temporary, off of the XL Recordings label. And I'm realizing that it's about that time. You know what time it is. It's sip and song time. It's our pairing of the day of the week. I want to remind you that I want guests to come on and join me. I'm back in town. So if you are interested in bringing a sip and song to the show, you can come on live with me in the studio. You can go to wrfi.org. Look up Amy's Winehouse page. There is a request form that you can fill out, or you can DM me at my Instagram, which is at Amy's Winehouse, AmiesWinehouse, and I'm happy to either have you on the show, or if you're shy, I can shout out your sippin' song on the show. Okay, so we have a sippin' song. It's one of mine today, and it goes with this next song perfectly. This is called the Swedish 75. If you've ever had a French 75, this is the Swedish version of it. It's a very simple drink. It's 2 ounces of gin, 2 ounces of fresh lemon juice, 1 tablespoon of lingonberry jam. My source for that is IKEA, but if you can find a currant jam or a lingonberry jam at good grocers, that's what to use. And then a sparkling wine, maybe a Prosecco or even a nice Finger Lakes sparkler. What you do is you shake the gin, the lemon, and the jam in a shaker, and you shake it really hard to mix up that jam, and you strain that mixture into a champagne flute, and you top it with your sparkling wine, whatever bottle of sparkling wine you like. And you can garnish with let's put a lemon twist on that. So to go with that and staying pretty vibey here, I'm going to play a song by a Swedish electronic solo project. It's a singer-songwriter, Karen Dreyer, and it's actually an artist known as Fever Ray. Here is Candy.

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This is Amy, and I'm doing it's a very vibey set of music that kind of runs the gamut here. Great thing about WRFI, we can be completely eclectic and put whatever we want on the radio within reason. And I'm doing a mix that's just, I don't know, it's a joy, and it's kind of all over the place, and I love it. All right, so you just heard One Step Ahead. That is Split Ends from their album from 1981. That's Waiata. It's a New Zealand band born back in 1972, some prog rock, art rock, and later some of the band members you might know, Tim and Neil Finn and Paul Hester, formed Crowded House. Before that, Spring Summer, that's a new song off of an album. It's an EP called Easy from the band Smurs. That was released in April of this year. And to kick it off, Candy, that's a song by Fever Ray from an album called Radical Romantics from 2023, and we paired that with a Swedish 75. All right, we're going to keep going with the music here. I've got some more tunes for you. I'm switching gears again, though. I'm going back to sort of a world of vibe here, and I've got this beautiful song by a woman by the name of Yasmin Hamdan called I Remember, I Forget.

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You're listening to Amy. This is me. It's Amy. This is Amy's Winehouse. And I'm just mellowing out to a vibey mix that I've brought to you today. That was kind of a Middle Eastern-ish set. That last song was Like a Spark. That's Rostam off of an album called American Stories from May of this year, just released in 2026. Rostam is a founding member of Vampire Weekend. He's Iranian, and he grew up in Washington, D.C. I don't know, this sort of has that Slipstream Van Morrison sound. And he's using some really interesting instruments, including a saz, which is a Turkish string instrument. Before that, Ruya. That is a song, Ruya, by Peki Momes. Peki Momes is the name of the album, a self-titled album from 2025. She is a Turkish artist living in Germany, and she only started to record music by accident in 2023. So there's sort of this, again, sort of Turkish Anatolian grooves, city pop, and her vocals. This is a recent discovery for me, and shouts out to Daniel of Monsoon Radio. We both really enjoy this artist. And before that, at the top of the set, a song called I Remember, I Forget by Yasmin Hamdan. This is off of I Remember, I Forget from 2025, a Lebanese singer-songwriter based in Paris. She was with Soap Kills, which was an electric indie pop band that she founded with Zaid Hamdan, not a relation, not her sister. And that was when she was still living in Beirut. She is married to the Palestinian film director and actor Elia Suleiman. All right, we're coming up on the end of the show, and I said I was going to do a jazz sandwich. I started with a couple of jazz pieces, and I'm going to end with a couple of jazz pieces. This one is not Sonny.

up, Zone of Avoidance coming up after the news, and we've got some great music all evening. Please tune in to WRFI so you can hear all the greatest tunes and greatest sounds. All right, I'm going to send us out with this jazz. Here is Bird's Lament, and I'll follow it with Golden Jackals of Samos. Have a great evening, and I'll catch you next week.

You are listening to Zone of Avoidance. I'm filling in for Mr. Void today. My name is Aaron. You're listening to WRFI, WINO, Zone of Avoidance, hosted out of Ithaca, New York, or perhaps a spaceship hovering above it. Mr. Void asked me to be here today, and so I'm here. We've got some interesting music for you today. We're going to kick it off with some funky stuff. Then we're going to get into some new releases, some pre-releases. We're going to start it with some Thundercat, George Duke, and Funkadelic. So get ready to get off your butt, start wiggling around at the end of your work day, maybe hop around in your car if you're on your commute home. Going through a lot of changes, changing from winter into spring. If you're in the SUNY college system, the summer semester has just started, so that's a big change. About you, but for me, change is a big theme right now, just kind of rolling with the punches. Just gotta up and deal with them changes.

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Currently spinning, we've got a song called Pete Standing Alone by Boards of Canada, an artist that we'll hear again very soon as they're preparing to release a new album. Before this, it was I'm Never Gonna Tell It by Funkadelic. Right now, I'm about to flip it over to Peak FM. You're listening to Persona La Ave right now. Nice funky song. Probably could have played this one before the Borders of Canada song, but you know, sometimes you just roll with it. Anyways, before that Funkadelic track came on, we had Games by George Duke, and before that we had Them Changes by Thundercat. If you want to hear if you want to see a full set list, head over to wrfi.org and click on the listen button. After this track, we've got some more Boards of Canada. After that, we'll have some Aldous Harding off of her brand new album, and then I'll check back in with you guys to wrap off the hour. But thanks for being here. Hope you guys are enjoying the beautiful day. Things are warming up outside. Keep it locked.

correct. I am the truth, the solution, the question of reality. I am God, the ultimate presence.

What a spectacular block of brand new music that was. The last track we heard was Worms by Aldous Harding. Also, Worms, the favorite food of my partner's dog, Adelaide. Before that, it was Train on the Island, off of that same Aldous Harding album. Before that, it was Introit and Prophecy at 1420 MHz by Boards of Canada, off of their upcoming album, which I believe is called Inferno. Yeah. Anyways, we're wrapping up this hour. This will be my last time speaking to you before the end of the hour. So thanks for tuning in. Thanks for being here. Had a lot of fun jamming out in the studio today. Shout out to Mr. Void for letting me fill in for him today. Fun fact, Mr. Void's name is actually Ivan. You might know him as Mr. Void, but I know him as Ivan Voigt. Anyways, right now we're listening to Last Train Home by Pat Metheny. Up next, we're going to listen to some ML Buke, or ML Butch, I'm still not sure how it's pronounced, song called Everybody Needs. And then we'll hear another new track by Chanel Beads called The Coward Forgets His Nightmare, off of their upcoming album Your Day Will Come, not to be confused with their previous album also by the same title. And then we'll finish off the hour with the Hammond Song by The Roaches. So thanks again for being here, and keep it locked.

But tomorrow you have nice weather to look forward to. 77 degrees, partly sunny, maybe a little bit of a thunderstorm some point during the day, but it shouldn't last too long. At any rate, here comes Hammond Song by the Roaches.

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Los Medanes there from their third album. That song's called Ave Lucifer. It's from 1970. Blends biblical imagery with a psychedelic eroticism. Before Los Medanes, we heard Katie Lee from her album Songs of Couch and Consultation. That was Real Sick Sounds. It's 5 minutes after seven. You are listening to WRFI, community radio from the heart of the Finger Lakes. My name is Cheese Louise. I'm going to be with you until 9 tonight. Let's get right back into it. Here's something from Syd Barrett.

Music there from the Dramatics, their Detroit group. That was their biggest hit, 1972. Dramatics, In the Rain. Before that, the Staccatos, from a compilation of their stuff called Half Past Midnight. We heard a track from the Staccatos called Whisper Words. Before that, Judy Henske and Jerry Yester. If you've been listening to the show, you know how much we love that record that they made together. It's called Farewell Aldebaran. We heard a track from that called Horses on a Stick. Started that set off, Sid Barrett, with No Good Trying. And that catches us up to date. It's about 17 minutes after 7. You are listening to WRFI Community Radio from the heart of the Finger Lakes. My name is Cheese Louise. The name of the show is Feel Flows. Wanted to let you know, rabies is a deadly disease that attacks the central nervous system. Once symptoms appear, it is almost always fatal. The good news, rabies is preventable. New York State requires rabies vaccinations for dogs, cats, and ferrets to help owners keep their pets protected. Tompkins County Whole Health is sponsoring a free rabies vaccine clinic tomorrow on Wednesday, May 27th from 6 to 8 p.m. at the Danby Fire Hall at 1780 Danby Road. Cats and ferrets must be in carriers. Dogs must be on leashes or in carriers. Owners are asked to bring proof of prior vaccination for a 3-year certificate, and pre-registration is preferred, but walk-ins are welcome. 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We're going to get right back into it. Something from Joe Baton.

hey, hey, hey, hey, hey, hey, hey, hey, hey, hey, hey, hey, hey, hey, hey, hey, hey, hey, hey, hey, hey, hey, hey, hey, hey, hey, hey, hey, hey, hey, hey, hey, hey, hey, hey, hey, hey, hey, hey, hey, 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hey, hey, hey, hey, hey, hey,

Music from Yabby You and the Prophets from the classic Conquering Lion album. It's a very topical song there. It's called Covetous Men. Before that, we heard from Alice Coltrane from her 1969 album, Huntington Ashram Monastery. The track was called Jaya Jaya Rama. Started that set off with Joe Bataan from a very handy compilation of his stuff called Joe Bataan Under the Street Lamps Anthology 1967 to 1972. We heard a track called Gypsy Woman Demo Version. 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Few clouds, 78 degrees, humidity 37%. Wind speed from southwest at 5 miles per hour. Looks like tonight, mostly cloudy with a low around 61, light south wind. Wednesday, partly sunny with a high near 84. Calm wind becoming northwest, 5 to 8 miles per hour in the afternoon. Wednesday night, partly cloudy with a low around 54, light northwest wind. Thursday, sunny with a high near 70. Northwest wind, 6 to 5 miles per hour with gusts as high as 23 miles per hour. And Thursday night, mostly clear with a low around 50. All right, it's enough weather. My name is Cheese Louise. I'm going to be with you until 9 o'clock tonight. Here's something from the Beach Boys.

Music there from the group Stonewall. It's from the compilation called Brown Acid, Heavy Rock from the Underground Come Down. That was the 9th installment of the Brown Acid series. Once again, that was Stonewall with Outer Spaced. Before that, Wipers from a compilation of outtakes from 1979 to 1983. One of the best bands from the Pacific Northwest ever. That was Wipers with Mystery. Pretty Things before that from their album Parachute. We heard a track called Cries from the Midnight Circus. Started that set off. Oh, before that we heard from Mighty Baby from a compilation called Summer Is A-Comin' In, the Pagan Sound of British and Irish Folk, 1966 to 1975. Once again, Mighty Baby with Winter Passes. And started that set off with Beach Boys from Smile Sessions from 1967. That was Our Prayer. About 10 minutes until 8, you are listening to WRFI Community Radio for you and everyone you know. My name is Cheese Louise. I'm going to be with you until 9 o'clock tonight. 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